0: period to think about the bill, not putting the bill forward. Surely they would have got that flavour.
1: Well, it depends if officials and the government is listening. If a government is going to continue to proceed the way it is, then it is going to be offside with disabled people because it is not honouring the international treaty. Any consultation should have happened months before this bill even went through cabinet and now through to select committee stage.
0: And how was it you received by the Select Committee?
1: We haven't, Blind Citizens New Zealand has requested an opportunity to speak to the to our submission. We haven't received formal advice yet of a time on the preferred date. In fact, there seems to be some pretty significant oversights by the Select Committee, either giving people times and then saying, no, we have to withdraw, and just not acknowledging people's requests to speak to their submissions. So I know we are amongst many that are following up to say, well, we responded very promptly. We are still waiting to have that opportunity to speak to our submission. And 5 minutes is not long. Organisations would ordinarily get 10 minutes and individuals 5. And it's great that there have been some 10-minute opportunities. That's awesome. But, the 5 minutes is not a long lot of time to actually say things that you want to say to emphasise aspects that are not in the bill but really make a blind bit of difference for people.
0: Yeah, I like that blind bit of difference.
1: It's our, yes, I love
0: Very
1: it for
0: clever.
1: Blind Citizens New
0: Hey,
1: Zealand.
0: can you tell me about a bit about Blind Citizens of New Zealand? Can you tell me about its genesis and its development over the years?
1: Blind Citizens New Zealand is an organisation of blind, deaf, blind, low vision, and vision impaired people. And so when we use the word blind, we are referring to people who fall into the blind community or who identify, through any other term. We have been around since 1945, established by blind people themselves. And in the day, and it's the way things were, a very paternalistic service provider, people coming back from the war with, loss of sight, blindness, etc. And so we are one of the oldest disabled people's organisations in the country. We have branches and geographic networks around the country. We have special interest networks for people who come together with a common cause, such as guide dog handlers, braille users, blind women, have a board of 9, all of whom are blind. Decisions and the democratic process is all about blind people making decisions and the board working with, and myself working with our members around the motu.
0: How is it to work across the disabled community and the various other organisations, given that you've got such a blind-centric purpose?
1: I think it's a very healthy approach to take, Mike, because it's the intersectionality of disabilities. We have people in the blind community who have physical impairments or disabilities, who are deaf or hard of hearing. It's not just everybody in a little put in a box and that's where you sit. So it's important that when we're doing our work and our advocacy, that the solutions that we're looking for to remove barriers don't then impact in other areas. So there are real benefits working with other disabled people's organisations and other providers in the community as well.
0: Now, your main provider will be blind low vision, I imagine.
1: Yes, correct.
0: And with how's the relationship with that then?
1: Oh, we have a great working relationship with Blind Low Vision New Zealand. There will be times when we are providing feedback around service delivery and providing feedback on behalf of our members in terms of good experiences and maybe where some improvements might be necessary. I think we have Blind Low Vision NZ does get involved in elements of advocacy. Where we can, we do work together. Our core business is advocacy, and it is about blind people. So our feedback is always coming from the community, not

0: not from within because of employment situations or elements like that. So I think we have a very healthy relationship with the organisation, and you know, it's much improved. Yes.
1: Good to hear, Rose. Hey, thank you very much.
0: Okay, thank you, Mike, for the opportunity.
2: But Disability Issues Minister Louise Upson's adamant that disabled people have nothing to fear.
3: Well, I would say that over the past 18 months, there's been a lot of engagement and consultation where it's been very clear from the disability community that they want greater transparency, consistency, fairness, and they want a system that is simple and clear to understand.
4: Now, I can recall the engagement we had with Chris Bunny and his team, but I don't think anyone thought that was going to be the engagement that would result in this bill.
3: Yeah, so one of the things that, you know, there's been two phases in the work, the first around stabilising, and then what we're in now is about strengthening. And one of the things that has been clearly concerning is that there is no underpinning legislation that means things can be certain and consistent for the disability community. And that's one thing that is really important in terms of strengthening. There is a limit in terms of what we'll be able to do to make it easy and transparent and clear for the disability community to see.
4: I think that's generally agreed to by the people I've talked to. But I guess one of the concerns we've got too is that it seems to shift the weight of responsibility from the state to whānau and carers.
3: Yes, yeah, so there's been a lot of misunderstanding about the intention with this. So with the Disability Support Services Bill, it does not change anything. It doesn't change anything in terms of eligibility. It doesn't change anything in terms of means testing. It doesn't change anything in terms of the support that disabled people can access. And it definitely does not change any expectation around family support. And look, I've been incredibly concerned with some of the submissions that have come in, because the foundational bill, or what we are attempting to do with the disability support services, has been clearly misunderstood. And let me put it this way: we're in the strengthening phase. So I want the disability community to look at this bill and say this is the first or the next step in how we strengthen and improve disability support services. And let me be blunt, when I came into this role, it was very clear to me.
4: It was a shambles.
3: Yes, and how poorly served disabled people in New Zealand are. And so that was pretty horrifying, basically. And so, you know, to stabilise it was really important. But the exciting opportunity we have that we've already started with is to strengthen. So the conversations, the consultation, the engagement that Chris Bunny and the DSS team have had over this period of time, quite frankly, have been really exciting. Let me give you one very concrete example, and that is the changes we've made to flexible funding. And I was clearly nervous about flexible funding when the advice was we can remove all of the guidelines, we can remove all of the rules, and we can allow people to have 100% of what they have been allocated with for flexible funding. And, you know, this really is the ultimate in choice and control. It is a massive improvement on what there was in the past. And that's what we've done. That's what we did from the 1st of April. But actually, it's better than that because, in addition, we, for the first time, have been able to take into account family and carers' needs. So that is progress. Yep, it might be slower than people want, but what we must do, and this is where the support programs come into effect, or what was called ministerial programs in the bill, we will change it to say support programs. We need to document that now. So we need to have a support program around flexible funding so

0: everything that is happening in practice that we announced in September last year that came into effect on the 1st of February this year actually is recorded and it's in secondary legislation. That is how we protect it.
1: Because that was the other thing that people have told me is that it seemed to give ministerial power, too much power rather.
0: Yeah, and again, a misunderstanding about how it will work. So I've asked DSS, and it's similar to what happens in the social security legislation. Then there are welfare programs that detail components of it. So if you look at DSS, there's probably between 20 to 30 lines of support that are delivered today. All that we want to do with the support programs is then document that in secondary legislation again, so it is transparent, it is consistent, and it's fair. And here's the thing that I think is really, really important, because I am under no illusions the impact and the harm and the damage caused by the changes that were made in March 2 years ago, right? I'm acutely aware of that. These support programs will mean that no chief executive, no official, no minister will be able to make changes like that again. So the support programs being defined in secondary legislation are a protection that does not exist today. Now again, I was shocked. Some of what we have in the way DSS operates today has been as a result of, yes, a line in a cabinet paper, but actually a briefing to a minister. And a minister then made a decision about allocations or eligibility with, in my view, insufficient safeguarding and protection and visibility of the entire cabinet and consultation. And I want to address one of the other concerns that we've clearly heard through the select committee process, and that is around how these support programs will be created and the need to consult. So I will be asking for changes through the departmental report process in the select committee to ensure that there is consultation on these programs. And the intention is that within the 3 year period of transition, that all of the support programs will be done during that time. So there's a lot of work, right? So there's a lot of work that we will need to do over the next 3 years to put those support programs in place. And they'll be one of the ones that I expect will be an early one. We've talked about flexible funding. The new carer support package that we are working on at the moment, consulting on at the moment, I would see that would be one of the early support programs that gets finalised too.
1: What about enabling good lives? Is it part of the new system?
0: Absolutely. So again, looking at flexible funding, that absolutely is delivering on enabling good lives. And, you know, what are we trying to do more of as we strengthen is choice and control. So I want to leave you with this final comment is, you know, disabled people should be looking at the work program for the next 3 years for DSS, which is this bill. There will be another one which builds more on the first bill, and the support programs. They should look at every single one of those components as strengthening and improving what we have today. And that is absolutely my focus.
1: Thank you, Minister. That's Minister for Disability Issues Louise Upson wrapping up today's show. Both Rose Wilkinson and later former National Government MP Marina Waring have argued the bill could be a breach of the Articles 4 and 19 of the UN Disability Rights Convention. I omitted previous questions to the Minister. She has kindly responded in writing in the following.
2: Louise Upston denies it's a breach.

0: She claims that it's about strengthening the provision of support and services to disabled people. So we have done the hard work in terms of stabilising it. This is all now about how we improve it. The first part of the next step in strengthening is ensuring that we've got legislation. That legislation doesn't currently exist in New Zealand, and changes to disability support have happened ad hoc because there's no framework. I hear repeatedly from the disability community about the need for greater transparency, consistency in services, fairness, and having a simple, easily understood system of support. That's what we are working to fix.
1: Well, that is the end of the show. Until next time, I'm Mike Gordy, looking forward to your company then, and we'll go out with Louise Upson's nominated track. It's Op Shop's One Day.

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9: Kia ora and welcome to Justice Jam, a show about the law. My name is Fergus Porteous. I work here in Wellington as a criminal lawyer for Te Aro Law. I whakapapa to Ngāti Maniapoto and Ngāti Matakore ki o Torohanga. What follows is informative entertainment only and not legal advice. So today I'll be talking about the process of getting a discharge without conviction. This is a situation where you've been charged with a criminal offence and you ask the judge to refrain from giving you a conviction on your record. If you have been charged with something relatively low level and you've been to court, your lawyer will probably have already told you about these, or you might well have been discharged yourself. For most people who end up in front of the courts once or twice in their lives, this is their experience. And being discharged without conviction is a lot like what most people would understand as

when I say diversion, so diversion is the process where police file a charge and then agree that they'll withdraw the charge and let you go free if you do certain things to address what you've done wrong. I remember when I was at school when you'd hear that someone had used their diversion, like it was a special card that you get to play once in your life, like a get-out-of-jail-free card. Well, a discharge without conviction is much like that. In short, when a person's pled guilty or been found guilty of a criminal charge, the judge has the option to release the defendant without a conviction on their permanent record, and often without any punishment. There's more to it than that, but as I'll get into, but that's the result. So discharge without conviction is a little bit of a mouthful. So criminal lawyers often refer to this, I guess it's a remedy or a discretion available to the judge, usually refer to it by the section of the Sentencing Act that it comes from, which is section 106. So I'll probably call them a 106, I'll describe it as a 106 a bunch during this segment. Now, 106s are sometimes criticised in the media for representing a soft-on-crime approach to justice, like I characterised it earlier, a get-out-of-jail-free card. They're actually kind of like a get-out-of-jail-free card, but they usually aren't free, and most of the time they do fulfil a useful and practical purpose, as I'll get into. In today's episode, I'll be talking about what are discharges without convictions, when and how judges are allowed to grant them, how to get one and why. In my opinion, they're an important feature of the sentencing process. If I have time, I'll also talk a bit about criticisms around them from both sides of the political spectrum. So to start off, I'll give a quick overview of criminal procedure in New Zealand. And by criminal procedure, I mean the process by which people are criminalised, that is made into criminals. So a criminal is someone with a criminal conviction, is my definition there. So how does it all start? Well, I suppose technically the starting point is that a crime might be committed. And what is a crime? A crime is a certain set of circumstances or behaviour that are defined as criminal. Sorry for all these circular definitions. There are crimes in almost all Acts of Parliament, but mostly they're in the Crimes Act and the Summary Offences Act. So the start of a criminal, so the start of the criminal process is that the police think that a crime has been committed. Which, well, yeah, that's, it's not quite that a crime's been committed, it's that the police think that a crime's been committed. The real beginning of this process is that the police do some investigating or detecting, and they gather evidence supporting an inference that a crime has been committed. And when I say support an inference, I mean evidence that suggests that something has happened. And evidence is something that tends to prove or disprove that something occurred, like a tyre mark on a road tends to prove that somebody did a skid. Probably didn't need to explain that. Then there's the decision by police to charge the person, and there's a lot that goes into this decision, and I don't have a huge amount of insight into that as a criminal lawyer. But some of the things that probably play into that decision are the kinds of evidence available to prove the charge. Police resourcing would be another factor. Police policy, so the police put out policies about how they decide whether or not to charge certain people in certain situations. And I suppose sometimes the personal feelings of individual police officers as to whether or not a person should be charged in a given situation. And this last bit is one reason that discharges without conviction, 106s, are particularly important, because crimes aren't investigated or charged mechanically. It's not quite like maths. There are people involved at every step, and someone has to decide whether or not the crime is deserving investigation, deserving of continuing on to court, and so on. So once police decide to lay a charge against a person, they go ahead and do it by filing a charging document in court. A charging document sets out who the defendant is so that they can be identified and the crime that they're alleged to have committed. I've got an example here in front of me that I can read out for the charge of receiving. So receiving, just for context, receiving is where someone receives stolen property. It's a very common charge because it's easier to prove that someone received something than it is to prove that they actually stole it. So for receiving, as you'll hear in a moment, the police only have to show that the thing was stolen and that you have it in your possession. So here's an actual charging document. This is pretty typical. So-and-so, the defendant,

received a stolen Honda motor vehicle valued at approximately $5,000 from an associate, being reckless as to whether or not the Honda motor vehicle had been stolen. And what you'll notice from that is that it's like a little story, a very simple story that's designed to map onto or match up with the section of the Crimes Act that sets out the crime. So we can compare it to the Crimes Act itself, where we can find the definition of the crime receiving, section 246, which reads like this: everyone is guilty of receiving who receives any property stolen or obtained by any other imprisonable offence, knowing that property to have been stolen or so obtained, or being reckless as to whether or not the property had been stolen or so obtained. So what's important about the charging document is that it has to get all of the little bits right, which is why it's not a very exciting story to read. It's more like algebra, sort of A plus B plus C equals the crime. And so we can tease out the little bits a little bit. So the first part is obviously the defendant, so-and-so in this case. It's important that it is them who did the crime, for obvious reasons, because this is often a defence, the defence of identity, saying that it wasn't you or that you can't be identified. So it starts with the defendant so-and-so is said to have, second element is to have received something, and this means that something has come into their possession. And possession in law is a little bit different to its ordinary meaning to most people. It means that the person has control over the thing, which is one definition of possession in the law. So if you're driving a car, for example, it might be easy to show that you had control over it, but control can also be that the thing, I suppose, is in your pocket, or that it's home at your house, locked in a safe, or even that you hid it somewhere and you know where it is, so you're able to get it. So going back over the elements, we've got one, that a person, two, received a thing, and three, that the next element is that the thing was stolen. So police have to show that the thing was stolen, which they could prove by, say, a statement from a victim saying that if it's the car, that they left their car on the street and in the morning it was gone and there was glass on the road, and that they didn't give permission to anyone to take their car, giving rise to an inference that the car was taken, stolen, I guess. So we've got one, a person, two, received a thing, the car, and three, that it was stolen, and then four, that it was of a certain value. And this is important because at sentencing, the value of the thing stolen sets the the threshold for what sort of sentence you can expect. So if you've been found to have received something over $1,000, which our friend so-and-so has in this scenario, that means that they can be sent to prison for up to 7 years, which is quite a lot more serious than the next grade down, which is between $500 and $1,000, for which they can only be sent to prison for 1 year max. So we've got one more element actually. So one, the person, two, received a thing, the car, three, that had been stolen, four, worth $5,000, and the last one is the so-called mental element, that the person either knew it was stolen or were reckless as to whether it was stolen. And police often prove this last bit by inference, i.e. were there features around how the person acquired the car that should have made them suspicious that it had been stolen, so that would make them reckless. For example, was it being sold under value, was it cash only, or as in this case were the number plates and serial numbers missing? Anyway, so back to the charging document. The point is that a charging document is a very simplified story. It doesn't include background information, for example, like this person might have had problems with alcohol, which stem from terrible things that happened to them when they were young, and in recent years had been under, perhaps their drinking had been under control, but then a couple of years ago, maybe they lost a child, or they've started drinking again, and things have spiraled. And perhaps they've lost their car, maybe the car's stolen, they don't have insurance. Putting them in a situation where perhaps they didn't have the privilege of turning down a car when it was offered to them for far under value when they needed a car, even though deep down they probably knew they should have checked whether it was stolen because the guy that sold it to them was dodgy as. Anyway, getting

Getting back to the topic, so that even though we might be more understanding of what had happened if we knew more about it, none of these things are a part of the elements of a charge. So we have a kind of compression, a narrowing of the bulky, messy reality of life down to a short sentence, that a person received a car which was stolen and was worth $5,000. So some other examples of charges, these would be familiar to everyone, well, murder, for example, which is defined as a person has died, a person killed that, did an act that caused the death of that person, and that they did that act intending to cause the person's death. So murder is another charge with a mental element, that the act was intentional. For the avoidance of doubt, you probably wouldn't get a discharge without conviction for murder. Another charge that doesn't have a mental element, just for example, is drink driving. So in that, to be guilty of drink driving, the police have to prove that the person was driving, and that when they were tested, breath tested or blood tested, they were found to have excess breath or blood alcohol. And there's no mental element for a charge like that, so it's known as strict liability. So it's no defence that you didn't mean to do it. It's strictly enforced. So drink driving is one of the common charges that people seek just discharges without conviction for, because people who aren't usually doing a lot of criminal stuff often get this charge, and there can be a lot going on behind the scenes that help. But it's appropriate for the court to understand the context for why they did it. So getting back to where we're going, I'm going on a little bit of a wander here, but these stories, these little stories in the charging document, are composed in simple terms. And so a charging document is a reflection, in a way, of the eventual conviction that the police are seeking to get added to the person's record. So it tells the court, the charging document tells the court what the police intend to back up with evidence, if it were to go to trial, for example. And it triggers a process where a person must either admit the charge or defend the charge. So the process goes like this. A person summons to appear, and then at court they're asked whether or not they want to plead guilty and be sentenced, or go not guilty and go to trial. And the choice between those two options is effectively a choice between two processes of storytelling, the way that the story will be told. So that if a person pleads guilty, that usually means that they accept a simple narrative that's been written up by the police in a document called the Summary of Facts, which is handed up to the judge and read out in court. It's a little bit of creative writing. It's a bit longer than the charging document, and it's put together usually by the officer in charge. It's like a little mini narrative. It contains a little more info than the charging document, but really the narrative doesn't have to be detailed as long as it covers off the main points. I'm not going to read an example. It might be a little bit I'll just move on. So if, on the other hand, a person pleads not guilty, then they proceed to trial, which is effectively a process of arguing about the story. So the defence will be arguing that the story that can be proven by police lacks one or more of the elements of the charge. So i.e. in our earlier example of murder, they might accept that they did an act that killed the person. Maybe they put mushrooms in that person's dinner. But their defence is that they did not intend to kill them. Maybe they didn't know they were poisonous mushrooms, might be a defence. Anyway, so what should be clear from this is that a lot of information gets clipped and cropped away until there's just the charge. And the final criminal record that results once the person's pleaded or been found guilty is just this nominal thing. It's just a few words on a page. A list, really, if you've got a few convictions. So theft, burglary, for example, murder, drink driving, assault. They're just little signifiers of criminal conduct. And I guess this can sometimes feel quite unfair to people, because not only, it's a little trite to say, but people are very different. There are a million little facts that might inform why or how a person did a thing. But also the effect of a conviction will vary enormously from person to person. And usefully there's been some very important recent research on the effects of convictions on first-time offenders, using the example of drink driving convictions. I'll talk a little bit about that research at the end, but one of the findings is that having a conviction for drink driving disproportionately affects non-Europeans in New Zealand.

in terms of employment consequences and things. So, yeah, okay. Back to the main point I'm making here, which is that criminalising someone is at least on one level an effort by society to put things in little neat little boxes. And that's for a good reason, because there has to be certainty around the law so that people know what is and what isn't illegal. But since there's so much variance in circumstances around offending, like what led the person to do the thing and the differing effects of the convictions on different people, there's an inherent unfairness around the way we get to convictions. And so in a nutshell, discharges without conviction, or 106s, they're like a little release valve that allows the court to do something different when it is convincing enough that it should do so. So when the circumstances of the person and the offending and the effect that the conviction will have on them leads to a conclusion that perhaps entering a conviction on their record isn't the fairest outcome. So let's talk about how it works in practice. So Section 106 of the Sentencing Act is where we get, or where the court gets its right or its discretion to discharge an offender without conviction. And Section 107 is where we find the legal test, which allows the judge to do it. It's quite a helpful legal test. It's pretty straightforward. So it says that Section 107 says that the court must not discharge an offender without conviction unless the court is satisfied that the direct and indirect consequences of a conviction would be all out of proportion to the gravity of the offence. So the test that this sets up, I imagine, I like to imagine a set of old-fashioned scales in my mind, the kind that balances one weight against another. So on the one side you have the offence itself, what was done by the person. That's the gravity of the offence. So in this context, gravity is a synonym for seriousness. And on the other side are the consequences of the conviction for that person. So the judge is allowed to grant you a discharge without conviction if the seriousness, the gravity, is all out of proportion to the consequences. And all out of proportion means they aren't evenly balanced. The consequences have to be way heavier. So imagine the scale being tipped really far towards the consequences side. And I guess it should be obvious from our knowledge of how weights and scales work that in the analogy, the defendant has to show that the offending wasn't all that serious, making that side lighter, and that the consequences are very serious, making that side heavier, which is why you don't get it for murder, for example, because murder is really heavy and no amount of consequences is going to displace the fact that you killed someone. So you might think that there isn't much you can do about the offending side once you've been charged, because that's already happened, it's in the past, that if your offending's really serious then there's no way you get a discharge even if the consequences for you are pretty severe too, because that's the whole point, isn't it? When people do really bad things they should suffer consequences. But somewhat counterintuitively, the court does accept that you can make the seriousness side of the scale lighter by taking steps to address your offending. For example, if it was violent offending, you might do some counselling or a non-violent course, or if you drank drove, you might do a drink driving course, or in most cases, just being a good person and giving back to the community by, for example, volunteering or making a donation, that'll help. And in some cases where there's a victim, you might offer to go through restorative justice. I'm not going to go into restorative justice today, but maybe another episode, but restorative justice tends to show that you might be remorseful, and willing to show up to apologise. So if you can show that you're genuinely remorseful, that helps a lot. And then you can also skew the scale a bit by talking about your life and how you ended up doing the thing. So like in my example earlier of the person with the alcohol troubles who lost a child and who was charged with receiving, their offending is less serious than someone who, say, owns a scrap metal yard and buys stolen cars for profit. If you can show that there's good reasons for how you ended up where you did, or that this was a one-off because of some particular things that were going on, this can help lower the seriousness of the offending. And then, so the other half of the equation is the consequences. So you show the court what consequences you might suffer. And this bit can be slightly confusing, because it has to be consequences specifically of having a conviction on your record, not the consequences of being sentenced. So you can't say prison would be hard, because that's not a consequence of the conviction, that's your sentence.

It's a little bit of a finicky distinction there. So the consequences have to emanate from the conviction on your record. And that's the reason that it can be hard to get if you've already got convictions, because if you've already got them, you've already suffered the consequences, so you're not going to suffer any additional consequences by an addition of one more offence, unless it's of a very different quality perhaps to the other ones. So if you had some driving offences and this time you've committed a violent offence, maybe you could argue that the addition of a violent offence on your conviction history is going to carry some severe consequences for you. I'm not going to cover all the consequences because they're so varied and they depend on the particular person, but you can sort of imagine some of the common examples that I might ask a client about might be employment consequences, like having to declare convictions for work or declare them to your insurance company. You might have to pay entire insurance premiums depending on the conviction. Tenancy situations, immigration consequences, like having to declare it when you travel. The government's going to shut it down for people who have immigrated to New Zealand. It used to be the case that you could plead that a conviction might mean someone will be deported. That's not going to be they're sort of ruling that out in a roundabout way. There's also like general consequences, like the general shame of being criminalised. And if perhaps you might suffer serious mental health outcomes, this might also be a consequence that can be added onto that side of the scale if you have actual medical evidence to back it up. That's an important bit. So you can probably see there's a lot of room for variability in the test. At its core, it's a discretionary thing. So it means that in the first place, the judge has to feel like it would be unfair for you to get a conviction. That in all the circumstances, the conviction would not fairly reflect the background of the offending and might disproportionately punish you. So it's pretty airy-fairy. And for a judge who might see 20 or 30 people in a list court, they aren't going to stick to this test perfectly every time, which is partly why the process has criticism on both sides of the political spectrum. Some people say, for example, that 106s are a get-out-of-jail-free card and that they unfairly let people off. Prominent example is sports people. You often see that in the news. On the other hand, you might say that the test skews it towards young people from backgrounds where it's easier to say they'll suffer big consequences, for example, people with university degrees or quote-unquote promising careers and things that overlap significantly with other factors like personal factors like wealth or ethnicity and class. And statistics back up this skewing. Pākehā defendants are discharged without conviction at higher rates than other groups, even when controlling for demographic and socioeconomic factors, which in my view indicates that at a statistical or population level, judges are perhaps sometimes ill-equipped to address the underlying biases in a busy list situation, which sometimes inform their decision-making. And it's particularly concerning because recent econometric research, it's a terrible word, suggests that the effects of convictions differ pretty drastically by ethnicity, meaning for some people the actual effects of a conviction are much worse for others. And perhaps unsurprisingly, the people who suffer the worst consequences aren't the ones who are getting the most discharges, or perhaps surprisingly. So remembering the scales we visualised earlier, which are this weighing analogy between offending and consequences, it sort of suggests that perhaps this is not being evaluated correctly or is resulting in errors. So these claims I'm making, I'm referring to recent research put out by Te Kahui Rangahau Mana Tauriti, the New Zealand Policy Research Institute at AUT, where the researchers took population-level data and found that Following a first-time drink driving conviction, individual employment drops by an average of 6 to 7 percentile points. That's for everybody. And while the negative trend impacts both Europeans and non-Europeans, the post-conviction penalties, so the, say, employment consequences for non-Europeans are much more severe, there's a 9.1 percentage drop for non-Europeans as compared to 4.9% for Europeans. In my view, it's just my view, this might be partly explained by employer stigma in hiring, suggesting that at a statistical level, employers are more likely to see a drink driving conviction as a reason not to hire a non-European than a European, which in my view, not the view of the researchers, I should point out, is evidence suggesting an inherent bias that exists in society, that employers are more likely to be forgiving of Europeans, for example, than, say, Māori or Pacifica. And I'm sure that that most criminal lawyers can recall a time in court where they've seen a judge kind of stretch the facts of a case to fit into the 106 test, where the lawyer spins a good yarn about

0: the person's background, where it's obvious that the judge, for whatever reason, finds this yarn appealing, obviously based in fact, but, and maybe, again, I'm just imagining here, because of the judge's personal ideas about what a deserving person looks like or doesn't look like, this could be informing the decision that they're making. There is some older research about bias, which is interesting in this context, about how remorse or deference looks different for different ethnicities. The classic example that's talked about in evidence law is some Pacific societies, a person averts their eyes when they're being respectful, something that can be perceived as revealing dishonesty in Western society. It's a law that has drawn a lot of criticism from both sides for representing on the right. Sometimes people perceive it as representing a soft-on-crime approach. And on the other side, it represents a place where the law is applied unfairly in favour of those with resources, with perhaps cultural capital or real capital, which allows them to fit more clearly into the test criteria. For you, I guess the listener, who may sometimes be charged with a crime, the discharge without conviction is a way to present to the court, more to the court than just the little mini story of your offending, and try and get the judge to see the whole you and get out of there with a clean record. And a piece of general advice, not specific to anyone's case, if you find yourself charged with a crime and you're planning on defending it, and you think you'd like to try and get a discharge, I've sometimes found it helpful if I can say about a client that as soon as they were charged, they were remorseful, and without legal advice, they tried to make it right. So think about those that advice. That's all for now. Thanks for listening.
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7: 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The following talk was recorded at Unity Books on the 2nd of May 2023. 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
8: Hello everyone, and welcome to Unity Books. It's lovely to see you all here today for this conversation with Noelle McCarthy, author of Grand, Becoming My Mother's Daughter, to hear more about her story and aspiration behind her Ockham shortlisted memoir. Grand was published last year by Penguin Books New Zealand and has received great success ever since. We have the pleasure of having Claire Mahey here today, founder of Vogue Wellington and fellow book enthusiast, to chat with Noelle. After the talk, Claire will hold a Q&A with the audience, and then Noelle will be signing her books for you at the signing table. Books can be purchased at the back counter here. Please can I give a warm welcome to Noelle McCarthy and Claire Mahey.
9: Okay, thank you so much. Thank you all for coming. This is such an exciting hour. So we'll chat for about

0: 45 minutes and then go to questions. Noelle doesn't need much introduction, but I'm going to do a short one. She's a writer and a broadcaster, and in 2020 she won the Fish Publishing International Writing Competition. She's written for Metro, the New Zealand Herald, Newsroom, the Irish Times, the Independent, and the Irish Examiner. And Noelle has interviewed a swathe of very brilliant people, including Jane Campion, Eleanor Catton, Margaret Atwood, and Marlon James. But we're here to talk about Grand, Noelle's memoir of dazzling detail, its evocation of specific times and specific places with specific states of mind is immediate and captivating. We fall in love and in complication with the force of nature that is Noelle's mother, Caroline. This is a story of wolf mothers and wolf babies, of monsters inside us and in our systems and in our books. It is a love war cry for women, motherhood, daughters, birth, pain, love, desire, anxiety, addiction, recovery, COVID, death, grief, and memory. Just to round it up. So I'd just like to give an applause for Grand, because it is a stunning achievement. And it has, of course, been one of the four books shortlisted for the General Non-Fiction Award at this year's Ockham Book Awards. And the winner is announced on the 17th of May at a ceremony at the Auckland Writers Festival. So let's applause that achievement, the shortlisting. And my first question is to ask about that. What has it meant to you to have been shortlisted?
1: Well, thank you, Claire, and thank you, everyone, for being here. It's so nice to be talking about all of those things that you just listed. It's been amazing. You know, it's been so affirming and so validating, because Grand is my first book. I didn't know if I could start it or keep going with it or finish it even, you know. So to be in that company is, you know, it's wonderful, especially looking at the calibre of the other works. You know, there's four in the shortlist, and when I look at the sort of the depth of scholarship, the, you know, the work that's gone in there, the mātauranga, it's amazing and a bit weird as well to be the memoir that's in there, because, you know, on the one hand you have something like Ned's incredible English version of the Treaty of Waitangi, and then on the other hand you have me getting my first period and drinking cider and fighting with my mother, and, you know, and I suppose that just reflects the general non-fiction category. I mean, you've written about this, it's such a massive sort of all-encompassing category of everything that isn't fiction. But, you know, the thing about Grand for me was when I realised this is what I was writing about, because that was a gradual process, I was trying to approach it sort of like a novel, you know, like a narrative, like a story. That was really important to me. So even though everything in it is true, you know, it's non-fiction, the approach, like the inspiration for it in lots of ways were made up stories.
0: And we're going to talk about some of those made up stories soon. I wanted just to ask, before we do that, about the book coming out in Ireland. Could you tell us a bit about that and how that feels? Like, you know, the book is beloved here. How does it feel to know it will be coming out at home?
1: Mildly terrifying. It'll be out, Grand will be out in Ireland in, I think, 6 weeks' time, on the 15th of June. It'll be published. And, you know, it was always really important for me to at least dream or aspire to Grand being published in Ireland. You know, the context in which I wrote it was here in New Zealand, you know, and for a lot of the time it was here in New Zealand without the prospect of being anywhere else, because we were in lockdown. So, you know, New Zealand is its context, but Ireland was the other part of the story, you know, it was always the other part of my context. So, you know, I was writing about Ireland from a distance, and I was really worried and concerned about getting it right. Like, there's a lot of people talking in Grand, and a lot of them are Irish, and I wanted to

get that right and make sure that, you know, they sounded authentic and they sounded properly Irish. And so I just rang my family a lot. Say it again. Are you writing this down? Yes, I'm writing this down. But now, you know,

0: your journey. So within that, Hafsa, you mentioned about this journey, how this have impacted, let's say, the resilience, the mental well-being while you were settling here.
1: Well, so many impact on the mental health, but first and foremost, I just want to clarify one thing is that I had no idea what does mental health even means.
0: Why?
1: When because nobody talk about mental health in my country. In my traditional cultural knowledge, they just call it, you go crazy, somebody go crazy, right? It's a shameful terminology. And people are ashamed to tell that there is someone from your family member who went crazy and mad. It is no such a soft as in a terminology that described from the perspective of well-being.
0: So did you have a definition for it?
1: No. So I didn't know what is mental health. But then I did notice, now I think about it and reflected back again, that there was a lot of negative impact due to these mental health challenges that I had to live through as a stateless child, as a refugee younger person, and all these different countries and contexts. So at some point, I did not even know that it was a panic attack that I had when I was a refugee myself in Malaysia. Like, you suddenly, like, cannot breathe and, you know, palm sweating, and then you're like, what is happening to me? And you're just exhausted. And then now after I came to New Zealand and I work in the NGO sector, humanitarian sector, and I started social work, and then, there was a lot of negative impacts on my mental health because of all the operations that I went through because of the system, the label and the status, and then I had nowhere to go to deal with the stress, the depression, and loss of hope that I felt at that point in life, and it became just too much and weighing down on my mind. And then somebody just went, you know, there was a panic attack, and I was like, wow, that was terrible. And, you know, and yeah.
0: That's right, because I can share the same. I think my coach as well, we don't really have specific definition for this term, mental health, because there's many other shapes, things happen in all our, I think just because somehow we feel it's normal, or is it part of the environment we grow on? But then when we start thinking a little bit more about the term, we can start imagining our lived experience. Well, if the mental health meaning this, then probably we all got through it, but we didn't feel it, we didn't know it, because we were feeling that we were born, we were strong, we have to hide it in somehow, and, you know, we have just to accept it, etc. I think that's something people don't recognize, this because of the place that when you grow up, just one shape, one understanding, that definition, without understanding people's journey. And sometimes those journeys get us into something that, I don't know how to say this, but get us big resilience, that we see the different things that can happen to us here when we settle. It's nothing compared to what we faced.
1: Yeah.
0: Compared to what we've gone through. Because we were like, what you mentioned, I like, you were in the surviving mode. That's a big word.
1: Yeah.
0: If someone understands that, it's a big, it's kind of your between either survive or not. So that's a huge, right? So within that, what was you think that's all those journeys and to New Zealand, what was the biggest support you think that there's something you needed to make a difference in your journey while dealing with healing through this process of mental health?
1: I think it would have been really helpful to have straight away, you know, when you get resettled, there was a Mangere Refugee Center in Auckland, so people were put in that refugee center for about 6 weeks as an orientation. So there might be a romanticizing idea that when you bring refugees to another country, you put them in the paradise and everything is healed and done. You know, you're healed. But then the reality is all the trauma, all the depression and stress and, you know, these negative impacts of mental health that had been on your mind, has been with you, is with you when you are still you got resettled to another country. And in fact, that is the very time you actually landed in a place that you feel like, okay, now I don't have to worry about my survival. Now I don't have to worry about, well, I have meal tomorrow. Now I don't have to worry about, well, somebody detain me, arrest me, and forcibly deport me back. That is the time that you are off the survival mode. Now you landed it, then other things came in. All the things that you have put it behind.

0: because at that time that was not the priority for you. It does not mean you did not have those mental health issues. You had it. You park it there for a moment because you have other priorities to deal with.
1: Right.
0: So when you get in this country, you're like, woof, everything is coming, I'm here. Mm. So I was fortunate because I could communicate in English in the refugee camp, and I talked to Rez, a refugee survivor, and I had a couple of sessions with them, but then there's not a, you know, long, sustainable thing. So that was the very first time I spoke to a counselor, and then I was trying to digest the meaning of counseling. And also there was another cultural concept is that we were not trained or told and taught to share your emotions, every little things to everybody. Absolutely not with a stranger, right?
1: That's right.
0: Even within the family context, there are things that you share with your mom, with your sister, with your dad, not with everybody. Yeah. There are things that you share with your friends. So sitting with a stranger that you have never met, a counselor in front of you, and then you're like, revisiting to the most unpleasant moment of your life, that you are not happy about yourself, you are not happy about the system, you are not happy about how people has treated you and all that. So there was a whole new thing. And I'm like, okay, am I trusting this, a total stranger sitting in front of me, a professional counselor, and then how do I do that? Mm-hmm. So there was the learning of trusting that person and the learning of what does counseling means for me. And then it was only six sessions. I go, okay, I know what is counseling now. And I went out from the refugee camp, and then I was trying to settle in Auckland, and then I worked for Asylum Seeker Support Trust. And then I had a brilliant manager and supervisor, and at some point I was feeling really low and down again. And she said, would you like to see a counselor? I said, oh, yeah, I'll give it a go. And then I went again, had another six session, and then I was slowly okay. Then, and I realized in the mainstreaming system in the New Zealand itself, forget about refugees alone, the mental health service is not, you know, very freely available for many people in long term. It's very limited. It's a competing list of waiting, and then you have to see what is the most vulnerable person to be on the list. Mm. And then the NGOs that provide mental health services to the refugees and migrants, it's a very small number in New Zealand, and they have very limited resources. So it's another succession, and I don't know if I get everything that I needed, but it did help me to reflect back to myself. But then what I did get is out of the degree that I did in the social work degree, there was one paper called The Self. It's knowing yourself. And they teach you everything starts from you. And knowing you and your world within, and then you are knowing the world outside. And I thought it was very fascinating. And then we were also trained, because as the social worker, you need to know about your emotion. If you are in the good mental space to go and step in and help other people. Are you in the good position, in the neutral position, not carrying the weight of your mental health when you go and support another family, advocate for somebody? So it was a very good, and then I was like, okay. And also one of the things that I did when I was still a refugee is that I did a lot of journaling, because the book is the only one items that I trust. I wrote in the journal, in the book, whatever challenges that I experience and feeling. And then I do mindfulness. It's about 5 minutes of sitting quietly and looking at where my mind is. And I do a bit of natural healing and walking. I think it's not purely on the mental health support that has helped me to heal. It is ongoing work of all this 7 years and 8 years journey in Malaysia. In New Zealand after my resettlement. It's ongoing work that I do, like taking the time for, you know, walk, mindfulness, doing things that might make me happy, even if it's very busy and chaotic schedule, sometimes getting a coffee with you and with other friends of mine. So it's ongoing healing.
1: Yeah.
0: I wouldn't say that I am healed as in perfectly healed, but I am a lot in a better position, in a lot better place than when I was displaced in other countries.
1: Right, amazing. Because I wanted to ask the other question, like, what does healing look like for you today? Is it coffee?
0: Well, coffee is something that wakes me up in the morning, and yeah, that makes me happy sometimes in the morning. Yeah, right. The little things, appreciating the little things.
1: Exactly, amazing. Wonderful. Look, have some other things. This has been amazing what you've been sharing. I think it's great how there was something you mentioned that touched you about learning about yourself. Because usually our culture is about others first before we you.
0: Mm-hmm.
1: It's always like that, right? So until we get to that level to understand the self and you,

0: while still we maintain our let's say values of others,
1: mm-hmm.
0: right? But it's only way it's is like, you know, even when you got into airline, like when you're traveling or something, they said put your seats first before you. Then slowly you start understanding that why we were neglecting ourselves. If you are not okay, how others can be okay, right?
1: Mm-hmm.
0: So learning that, how much it took you to say, this is something new for me. I want to learn it. The self that you described.
1: Mm.
0: How was that learning for you between that and between also caring about the family and the community? Because I know you're a big advocate and things you do for community. Yeah. How was that balance for you?
1: It is challenging. And you mentioned about the advocates and the human rights defender.
0: Right.
1: So the human rights defender, advocates and activists. One of the not very healthy patterns that I see is we put everyone else first and put ourselves last.
0: Yeah.
1: Because that the definition of advocacy itself is fighting for others, right?
0: Yeah.
1: And because of that, what I've seen is that burnout in the journey of all this advocacy. It is brilliant, you know, the very brilliant advocates, activists, human rights defender, after 6 years, they just disappear because it's too much for them. Mm. Because you can only neglect so much about yourself. At some point, your body is screaming. Like, and also, one thing that I notice is people often don't talk about it. People talk a lot about, oh, see your GP for physical health. You have a fever or nose running. Go get a Panadol or something. But people often do not emphasize the fact that the stress and the mental health negative impact can also make you sick, as in physically. These are physical and mental health are interconnected.
0: Yeah.
1: And that is also impacting you. So I was like, ooh. And then at some point, I was also feeling that burnout, and I noticed myself like one of those days that I got really irritated by a very simple question.
0: Mm-hmm.
1: I got easily triggered by something that is very simple, like, oh, somebody being late for 5 minutes, like everything, like, phew. And then I was like, why? Why it is happening to me? And then because I have not been listening to my body. I have not been listening. My body is screaming that also look at me. Great, you are advocating for other people. Great that you are looking after other people and your family. How about you? Mm. You needing enough sleep. You needing enough rest. You also needing a little bit of time to appreciate the sun, the walk, a coffee, as you mentioned, a book, a friendship, a conversation. You never make time for those, and you're just giving, giving, giving, and then neglecting your own well-being. It's not serving others. And I got sick, really sick, a couple of times, like, I went to the doctor, the diagnosis, they were like, nothing is wrong with you.
0: Mm.
1: And I almost had an argument that something is wrong, I am tired. So that tired, physical tiredness is also the impact on my mental exhaustion that I never take a break. So when I was sick, like 4 weeks in a row, 3 weeks in a row, what happened? I cannot do what I usually do for the people, and I cannot be, you know, at the forefront advocating. I cannot fulfill my obligation and responsibility for the loved ones. And you rightfully put it in your question that if we don't look after ourselves, we will not also be able to do what we love to do and what we are supposed to do. It's also come with the concept of sustainability.
0: Mm-hmm.
1: So, and then mental health also make me realize is that when your mental health is not in a good place, in a good stage, your functionality, the day-to-day functionality, as in you waking up in the morning, preparing to go to work, and, you know, at the workplace, you're smiling and waving. You cannot do that. You just don't have that mental space. In a meeting, you've been in the right headspace to present what you need to present. Sorry. You're just not. So it is so important. It was a hard learning. And then also one of the symptoms, after I do a lot of digging, I reflect a lot, many years, as in ongoing. Mental health is not one day, oh, I saw counselor for 2 weeks, therefore I'm healed now. Mm. I'm a perfect human. No, it is ongoing work. You get better than yesterday. Today I'm better than yesterday. And the next day I'll get better. I'll get better. It's ongoing healing. So as I do go deeper, healing of myself, and then I noticed that I had the symptom of, it's called people-pleasing symptom. You want to please everyone around you. You want to make sure everybody around you is happy, but not yourself. Right. So it's also a symptom that is coming from the mental health. And that is also a combination of all the oppression that you experience in your childhood. When the system oppresses, you learn to be content with whatever is given to you. You don't ask for more. Mm. When all this thing not giving you anything, instead of asking you, why not me? Why don't I have it? Instead of that, oh, Yes, this is all I have.

0: I don't have the liberty to ask for more. But within the little things that I have, there are others around me who are also in my shoes. What can I do for them? So it's people-pleasing symptoms as a negative impact of the oppression that comes with you, and then you take it along with you all the time. And then there was a not very healthy definition of advocate and activist. You should put your community first. You should put your cause first. Yes, yes. And also you. You also matter. Exactly. Yeah. That is a hard, hard learning for me, Korean. I'm still learning every single day. I am so tempted to say yes to everything people demand, because the problem that we are living now in the human rights space, in the asylum seeker space, migrants' rights, refugee rights, it's never ending. The world is at a very crazy place. People will always ask from you more and more and more.
1: Right.
0: Until you say, no, that's it. That's all I have got to pay. Give it to you and to the service. I don't have any more left. That's so I am slowly learning to put some healthy boundaries. I am not there yet. I'm still on the work in progress.
1: Yeah. Wow. Amazing. I mean, what you're sharing, but I feel the journey, but at the same time, I really appreciate this corridor that you're sharing, and hope people watching can listen, because we know there's many people who are feeling the same. Sometimes because the problems and things doesn't stop, keep going, then when we start saying, can I just sometimes take a break from something? But there's something inside, I need to comment on that. I need to answer this and that. Then sometimes I think we need to learn about this self-care you. Because maybe sometimes if we control those emotions and things, we maybe have a different time to see, we can reply later, we can do that. Can be someone else have a different opinion, can do it, you know? Because it's always like about that. If we burn out, if we have that energy gone, then I think when the time when we really be needed to support, that well, we will feel disappointed because we can't offer. Yeah, but look, I can keep going on this law, but I know the time is running fast.
0: Yes.
1: But I really appreciate this conversation. I know we can do two more podcasts, but I want to jump into two themes with you quickly.
0: Sure.
1: One of them, it's about the cultural and safety space and mental health. So maybe your question around that is, what make like a space culturally safe for those people who come from a diverse backgrounds to talk about the mental health? Do you have any advice or message around that for the provider organizations?
0: Yeah.
1: What does it look like, that safe space?
0: Well, look, as I mentioned, even in my paid job is something else. I work for Asia Pacific. I'm still a community advocate, so I'm still supporting refugee resettlement sometime for interpreting or whatever it is. And as a code of ethic, I'm not supposed to say the name or anything, but without mentioning the identity, I'll tell you a couple of experience. When I interpreted for people coming from refugee background, we talk about mental health. Because the service provider identified, the caseworker identified that the person or the families are not able to focus what is needing for them to focus, whether be it for education, settlement, employment, because of their mental health issue. And as I have mentioned, these refugees, before they came to Aotearoa, in their own communities, have no knowledge about mental health. There is nothing that called mental health, right? You just say you're stressed. So when somebody offer you, it seems like you are very stressed and you have mental health issue, would you like to see a counselor straight away? And they were like, no, I just need my housing settled. I just need whatever relatives that has been still left behind, bring it to New Zealand. They are not going to the question of, yes, I have been stressed and dealing with mental health issue because of all this contributing factor of not having a job, not getting my family with me, but underlying is my mental health, that they do not understand. Therefore, when you go and tell them, like, do you want to see a counselor so you feel a bit better, you can sleep better, you can eat better, and you can focus on your day-to-day reality, they were like, no, just bring my family, give me just the house, because they just don't get it from their cultural perspective. So you need to approach from the perspective of culture. Okay, it's really good, thank you for telling me all of this, but then there are different ways of coping mechanism that the people from their cultural background does. Some is the prayer. For some Muslim, it might be the imam. When everything is so challenging for you, you lean on to God. Some other people lean on to the spiritual belief that you believe in, they believe in. And they might be like the elderly from the community is coming, you know, the she from the community, encouraging them. There are different ways of doing it. So slowly looking at their through their lens, what does counseling into their language and their culture translate as in, not direct translation or counseling. It might be a conversation with their imam. It might be a conversation with their chief of the village or the community. It might be like meeting with other women from the community, women to women, having a conversation and slowly finding some coping mechanism through religion, cultural activities, something like that. And then you slowly coming in the Western knowledge of mental health support and services, as in you're doing really great through your, you know, community, cultural way of coping mechanism, religion, prayer, conversation, peer support. But this kind of method may also amplify your healing. So these are the things that we need to really look into consideration, take into consideration. And I think some of the things that I observe in the refugee resettlement sector in New Zealand is that when you talk about cultural competency, they just get somebody from the same background, a community member, hire them, tick the box. Oh, yes, we have a cultural competence, for example, Korean from his community, therefore everything is sorted. It requires beyond that. It requires changing the whole modality of how do you approach a client, how do you make sure that client feels safe and want to come to you again to talk to you, not just like you are, you know, speak in a way, by forcefully coming, come. Counseling is so important. You must do the counseling, and then you will be able to focus on your employment and settlement. They were like, oh, I don't want to come and talk to you again. That speak the volume, right? When somebody, the first session, after the first session is done, no, don't call me. If that is something that you call counseling, I don't want to talk about it. You're not resolving my issue. But if you did it really well and slowly easing into cultural components, you'll be like, oh, yes, I would love to come and talk to you more about it, maybe. Right. So that's the way how to go about it. And to do that, it requires times and investment and resources, which the sector don't have or don't want to. Because to actually transform a culturally competent mental health framework, that you have to invest your time to truly understand the diversity within this refugee and migrants community in Aotearoa. Even if we call it refugee, we are not just one group. We come from many different countries, right? Migrants come from many different countries and contexts. So, and also in social work, we have been taught to look at people-centered approach. It is based on the person that you are talking to. What is it the best thing for this client, for this person and whānau that you are talking to, and how does the safe environment mean for that person? Is it having their sister next to them while they're doing the counseling, even if it's confidential? Is it coming to a certain location? Is it meeting with a certain particular gender counselor, not the, just the men or women? And is it about, what is that? So we really need to do the homework and creating that safe space and really invest in it.
1: Yeah, wonderful. I think is this all explain well into this theme, which I can keep going. I guess we need to do maybe more podcasts on this, but really appreciate this wisdom, knowledge, and sharing around, because exactly it's like that. It's kind of every people is different case, different cultures, different needs, etc.
0: Yeah,
1: so we're very well said on what you have shared, Hafsa, here. I want to jump in quickly in the last question I have, which is about I know a lot of this awareness activities, even including one of this podcast, is a great, right? But what is the actions? So my question will be here about, what do you think that some individuals who are facing stigma in their daily life, what kind of action or advice you can give around how they can go ahead of those stigma they are facing in their life? Stigma on his mission here could be many of, like, a lot of people don't like to be called labeling. It could be racism, could be refugee itself. It become a trouble for many people, which, you know, because we don't get sometimes job because of this background things. But what do you think that we can give those people who are dealing with the stigma in their daily life? What is the best?
0: Stigma as in the mental health, or stigma as in their identity in New Zealand?
1: In the mental health, if you specifically.
0: I think education is the best way forward, because in our community we're still learning. I mean, my family is still learning, I'm still learning, that mental health is not something shameful to be. It is something that everyone experiences in their life, whether they speak or they do not speak about. It can be the things that we describe as, you know, my mood is not good today, and I feel low under the weather. It's not physical health, it's depression, all of that. So we have to normalize speaking about mental health in the community.

0: in a language that is acceptable for these particular communities, whichever communities we're aiming for. So we don't have that stigma of, oh, mental health is a shameful thing. It is embarrassing, as you mentioned, as a man to go and seek for help because I cannot cope with the stress that is, you know, having in my life. And people will ask, are you not a man? A man is supposed to be able to deal with everything and anything. So something like that. So just to educate the community more and more and normalizing this language around mental health. And even, you know, now we have the younger generation of refugees and migrants growing up in Aotearoa, even from their younger time in the school, in the education system, incorporating that, because our children go to school regardless, right? So in the school system itself, incorporating the awareness about mental health, in the community setting, the community events that we create by different events like libraries, city council, all of that. So normalizing it, talking about it, and encouraging the community to talk about it in a way that they prefer to talk about, not the way that we frame it, like, talk about mental health this way. Yeah. We're just opening the space for them. Talk about it just as the way you feel comfortable to, just how much that you want to talk about. Yeah. And one step at a time, because as I said, all this mental health issue, the trauma cannot be healed overnight. And when people do not heal it overnight, I saw some of my colleagues who came to New Zealand at the same time as me, even before me, still crying, healing, not healing, going back, or like, oh, I don't want to see anybody, locking themselves up in the room for 2 weeks, still happening. So we really need to do this healing to really thrive in New Zealand after resettlement, after migration to this country. Because if we don't incorporate this, changing the narrative of the mental health, normalizing the mental health in our dialogue, in our community, activities that we do in the resettlement framework, migration settlement framework, we are setting it to fail. We are not setting it to thrive. So we really need to think about it really strategically. Mm. And then intentionally, we also have to implement it as an action, as you just mentioned. The action does not have to be like, oh, a perfect full package of action. Implement it as in like, oh, 2026, 2027, we're done. We just have to break it down as a strategy. Yeah. Okay, what is the first step that we're doing? Is it about narrative change? Good. Is it about normalizing? Good. What is the second step? The strategy change in the settlement, in the migration integration journey, whatever it is. So you go to all this step up implementation and operationalization of it together with the people.
1: Beautiful. Very well said. I love that. It's just amazing how we just frame it all beautifully. So we're coming to the end of our podcast time. There's last message or last question in a minute. What will be your message to everyone who is listening or watching this podcast?
0: Yeah, I think, yes, mental health is challenging for everybody, regardless of your label, your status. But I just want to say that be kind and gentle additionally to the refugees and migrants. Because on top of everything that every human being go through in life as a challenge, the refugees and migrants have additional trauma, oppression and exclusion that they have experienced before arriving to Aotearoa. After arriving to Aotearoa, integrating in this country itself is adding another level of challenges for them. So please do not frame them under the label of refugees or migrants as in they are some sort of aliens. Be more kind to them, be more gentle to them, invite them as a part of your community, as a part of New Zealanders and Kiwis, and we'll do this together.
1: Beautiful. Thank you so much, Afsa. I really appreciate your time and everything you do. I appreciate this korero. I think it was just amazing. I can keep going with you hours and hours. And this has been over the normal time of the podcast we do, but I just wanted to listen more.
0: Because you're
1: just amazing. thank you again.
0: Appreciate
1: so last one, I have this tradition. This is we do at our guest. They leave a question, so you will have also a chance to leave a question, whoever has been the guest. So let's see what question have been left. And if you watch our YouTube, you will know. We will not tell you who's the guest.
0: Okay.
1: So I have a question here. Okay, so the question says, where is your favorite place in New Zealand and why?
0: It's in the nature, in the bush. Any places where I can quietly connect to the land and the nature. And the water, I love everything about it. It's just so beautiful.
1: Nice.
0: Yeah, it is also a part of my healing, as I mentioned. When I'm in the nature, when I'm in the bush, hiking, around the beach,

0: listening to the water. It's just my
1: it
0: part
1: is.
0: Of my healing.
1: Amazing. Beautiful. And
0: yes.
1: What amazing nature we have in Aotearoa, right?
0: Yes, we do.
1: Wonderful. Thank you so much again, Hafsa.
0: It's my
1: appreciate
0: pleasure.
1: All your time and things you do.
0: Thank you for having me here.
1: Thank you. Also, final, hope you guys enjoyed this as much as I enjoyed and learned a lot. So leave us a comment. You see what you think, and we'll see you next podcast. Ka kite.
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1: Alternative Jewish Voices, Shema Kolenu, is a collective of anti-Zionist Jews from the far north to Dunedin. 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

0: And welcome back to the Megaphone, where we are out to change your mind about politics. It's not as stuffy or as worrying as you may have been led to believe. Let us show you the importance youth hold in politics and all the interesting parts of our government. I'm Miki.
1: And I'm Ruby.
0: We're 2 year 12 and 13 students from Onslow College.
1: And we love to talk about politics at our dinner tables.
0: Beautiful. Well, today's topic is a special interest of Ruby and I's, if you will. So last week we covered education. There has been lots of egregious stuff going on there.
1: Yeah.
0: That we will not unpack today because...
1: Which is...
0: It could do with its own episode.
1: Well, now it does have its own episode, to be fair.
0: Yeah.
1: But, like, it was poorly timed because now...
0: All this crazy stuff happened. But yeah. we're gonna move on and we're going to accept that every day the government does something stranger and stranger and we cannot cover it all.
1: Yeah, that's true.
0: So today is queer rights.
1: Very cool. Big fan.
0: Pretty much we're just going to be talking about, obviously, equality for queer people and kind of protections for takatāpui communities in New Zealand. And yeah, almost a bit of a lifestyle angle.
1: That's true. Coming from
0: two queer women.
1: Yeah.
0: So, yeah, I mean, I think queer rights, it's such a hard one because it is one where we have made so much progress.
1: That is true, but it feels like right now, actively, like, a lot of queer rights are
0: slipping, or, like, they're sort of being, like, just prodded at a little, just to
1: questioned, tested.
0: See what the reaction will be.
1: If we took away your rights, what would you say?
0: So if we did this, would you notice? Maybe.
1: No, it's genuinely like, hey, can we, a little cheeky takeaway, like, your rights? Would you care?
0: Would you care? Would you notice?
1: Would you mind?
0: But yeah, I mean, yeah, there's a lot to unpack there. And I feel like queer rights

0: the kind of thing where it's like, if you put it on a map and you drew how much we'd improved, it would be like a massive spike, and then it would be like small incremental, like, decreases. But I mean, I do think, like, if we're talking about New Zealand specifically more, if we're talking about the rest of the world, then that's
1: then it gets heavy, because it's like, oh, all the people that are like, oh, you got your rights, why do we need Pride Month? And I'm like, well,
0: yeah, but
1: still illegal in 65 countries, like,
0: yeah,
1: you still get the death penalty for it for some, like, in some countries.
0: Yeah, especially, I think especially for trans people as well, recognition is just, like, not there.
1: I think a lot of people, when we're talking about queer rights, they get into the thing about, like, gay marriage and things like that. But we had, that was,
0: we had a conversation about that.
1: Yeah.
0: Yeah.
1: But, like, now it is, like, there is an attack on trans people, and we are focusing on the wrong 1%.
0: Time after time, we seem to do that.
1: It's becoming a pattern, actually.
0: Yeah, I'm kind of starting to notice.
1: No.
0: but, yeah, so we're gonna be talking through some party policy, just the parties that are currently in parliament, and then we're going to cover a bit of top, because despite our dislike of top, it is hard to not recognize them as a serious contender in this election.
1: They are polling at 5% now, which is
0: really, what poll?
1: There was one on RZ, I think.
0: Is that the I've gotta have a look after this.
1: I've
0: been following it very closely. But yeah, they're polling at or near 5%.
1: Yeah, which is not great. We don't love to see it, but it's okay.
0: Okay. We can't flat out say that, okay?
1: Okay.
0: We have to maintain some level.
1: Okay. Opportunity Party are polling at 5%. They have some good policies.
0: We feel
1: like they are not a good contribution to the government.
0: Yeah, there we go. And they also, well, not too many spoilers, but they don't have super comprehensive policy to do with queer people.
1: Interesting. So do with that what you will. But before we get into that, talking about gay.
0: Yeah.
1: You have a song for us.
0: So our three categories of music that we play on here is queer, local, and new release. And I'm going to kick us off. Ruby and I switch between the queer music week by week.
1: Yeah, so I had it last week where I played my Jazz Detective song.
0: Yeah, I know you just want to say Jazz Detective again.
1: Yeah, it's so good. Are you telling me that's not, like,
0: no,
1: amazing?
0: It was really good.
1: Thank you.
0: And then I do local, Ruby does new release.
1: What's your gay song for the week?
0: Okay, so my gay song of the week is Glide. It's by Fight Master, who runs... I have potentially, like, top five celebrity crush. Gotta be Fight Master. Yeah. They're a non-binary musician and actor and podcaster.
1: They are so hot,
0: They
1: guys.
0: Are really hot. Like, look them up.
1: Like, they look like Shane from The L Word, and we've been talking about that.
0: Yeah, we have. But they're also in Grey's Anatomy.
1: Seriously?
0: Yeah, they're season 18.
1: Fuck, and then that's too many.
0: Yeah, I know. I was going to watch it just to see them, but then I was like, that's
1: such a commitment, though.
0: So many episodes. Anyway, this is Glide, Fight Master. This is also kind of a new release, but yeah, here we go.

0: disability, the lower you'll be in there, because it's depending on the sport, it'll be like one might be like the lowest, so or the highest disability, but it's the lowest category. And then it goes up to, in some sports, it goes right up to like 10 or 13, which is where the disability might not be as severe, but it's still classed within a disability. So that's kind of in short terms what parasport essentially is.
1: So there's quite a rigorous classification process that goes on, and so different events, different para athletes perform. So you got interested in just the whole excitement of the games, and then as a result of poor media coverage, felt that this was, like a double standard was being. Instead of being treated with the same respect as athletes and as able-bodied athletes, the para athletes were being disrespected, and that got up your nose. And that brings us to your para sport advocacy for at schools, for training, the getting support, because New Zealand, of course, is always very proud when it wins, and we make a lot of it when athletes win, but we sometimes don't pay the attention to how much work those athletes, able-bodied or disabled, have to do to just get to the top of the game.
0: Yeah, no, that's exactly right. And so, yeah, you raise a very good point. So, yeah, what got us to today was is we're looking at sort of our advocacy sort of taking place in two forms, basically. The first form is looking at it from, as you say, like a grassroots perspective of like, right, how do we get the next generation of athletes, para athletes, into whatever sport they might be, whether that's swimming, cycling, or now let's get this right. Para sport shooting, because we can't say parachuting, because of course you think you're jumping out of an airplane. But yeah, so whatever sport someone might be interested in, trying to get the more awareness and more equitable accessibility for grassroots pathways. So that's sort of one part of it, and then the other part of it is looking at from trying to get two pieces of legislation at the government level changed that has some, in our minds, very glaring inequities in it. So it's looking at the two pieces of legislation. We're looking at the Broadcasting Act of 1989 and the Major Events Management Act of 2007, where basically in those two pieces of legislation, there's protections made. At the in its current state, there's protections for able-bodied athletes, but not for para athletes, essentially. So we're trying to get them updated.
1: Okay, well, we'll get on to talk about that a bit more in a moment. But Elena, you've been in from, well, not since Paul was four, but you have been you've been in since the Year 8 podcast. You're both now in Year 13 at Hamilton High School. And so this is not a passing phase. This is something that you've really committed to. How did you get roped into it?
2: So I met Paul in year seven in middle school, and it was through him that I was introduced to the world of para sport. Because prior to that, I'd maybe heard about, all-inclusive sports and teams and things like that, but I hadn't properly, I wasn't properly exposed to how amazing these athletes are. And it's regardless of whether they've got a physical disability, a mental or physiological disability, they've come out with amazing achievements for our country. We may be a small little nation, but we're very proud, like as you said, when it comes to our sporting achievements. So Paul introduced me to the Paralympics, to our Kiwi para athletes, and I was just astounded in a really good way. And I thought, yeah, they deserve the recognition. They deserve to see where their

0: effort and all the hard work has gotten them and gotten our nation. And then to find out that there's still inequities in this day and age, we're supposed to, you know, be loving and inclusive no matter who you are or like what's going on in your life, what physical disabilities or otherwise, but to see that there's still an unfairness and to see them treated in such a way, I have to do something, you know. And I've always been a pretty outspoken person, so why not use what I'm good at to try and make things more equitable for both able-bodied and para athletes?
1: You make a very good point as well, as that that we can be proud of the athletes, but we're not giving the support, and we make a lot of noise in New Zealand these days about inclusivity and how it's important, but inclusivity can only work if you have the equitable conditions or the conditions, if it's possible for people to be included. And if you're not giving them the support, then that's not going to happen. So, well, I thought we might take a break with a track from a group called Sit Down In Front. And it's very appropriate for Wellington because the track's called Rain. And in Wellington, it has been raining today. In fact, it's been cold enough for us to have snow in Wellington. What's it like up in Hamilton?
0: Windy, bit of rain, pretty cold, foggy. No really chances of snow, though.
1: Yeah, you know? No, it was very exciting in Wellington this afternoon when it snowed. But it was like for a few seconds. Anyway, here is Sit Down In Front from Rain.

0: Corey Newman with Jackson Jack Clark on guitar, Roman Benson on bass, and Ricky Noble on drums. I actually found that some years ago, and when it was a particularly rainy day in rainy time in Wellington, and I wanted to have something that reflected that weather. It's a bit rocky, but it was good. And the thing is that the lead vocalist Corey is a para musician. He's in a wheelchair, and it was interesting reading the notes for that. That it was supported by an arts grant from the Gisborne City Council, and it brings up that whole thing about how important it is for there to be support for creative activities and for athletic activities. Now you're listening to B-Side Stories on Wellington Access Radio 106.1 FM. B-Sides is one of Wellington Access Radio's community programs every weekday at 5 o'clock. Co Victoria Quaterho, and I am talking to Paul Huggins and Elena McCrossan about their para sports advocacy. So we were talking just before the music, Paul and Elena, about legislation that was not supporting Paralympics or para athletes.
1: Yes, yeah. Yep. And so the as we mentioned before, the two pieces of legislation we're looking at changing is the Broadcasting Act of 1989. And the Major Events Management Act of 2007. And basically I'll start with the Broadcasting Act first. So in part four of the legislation, one of the primary functions of the Broadcasting Commission is to ensure, quotes, a range of broadcasters available to provide for the interests of women, youth, children, persons with disabilities, minorities in the community, including ethnic minorities, end quote.
0: That's the Section 36C, which is the same section that enables access rate funding for access radios. But it doesn't provide for para athletes.
1: Yeah, so that's where the interesting part comes into it. So a great example in we, Elena and myself, we both accept and we've been really happy to see the improvement in particularly media coverage over the course of when we first sent our first ever New Zealand para-athletes to Tel Aviv back in, I think it was 1970s, I think Tel Aviv was, 1972 to now. So there's obviously been leaps and bounds of improvement. But one of the big examples that sort of highlights the inequity from a broadcasting side that we often bring up is back in Tokyo. There was an event where a New Zealand para athlete was competing. They were going for a gold medal in their respective event. At the time, there was no coverage of the event. It was the broadcasters focused on another event, and we, for the New Zealanders like myself and possibly Elena who were watching it at the time, we were thinking, oh great, a Kiwi athlete's about to appear in this particular event. There wasn't a Kiwi athlete in that event, and sure enough, our athlete that wasn't shown won gold, and then we thought, oh, okay, surely it'll make the news. It didn't. So even though there's the currently the way that it's worded is it does provide or should provide coverage for persons with disabilities, the actual output or the end result isn't actually being followed, even though it should, based on the legislation currently written.
0: So it's that Section 36C, which is the basis for the funding, the public funding for community radio stations, is not being followed through in the publicly

0: funded stations to ensure that they are including coverage of para events in their sports coverage.
1: Yeah, correct. Yeah, and I'll let Elena talk about the Major Events Management Act of 2007.
2: All right. So for the Major Events Management Act of 2007, in part two, subpart one, so it declares what counts as a major event. And the criteria for a major event is including the event must attract a large number of international participants or spectators and therefore generate significant tourism opportunities for New Zealand, require a high level of professional management, attract large numbers of New Zealanders as participants, et cetera, et cetera. The Paralympics meets all those specifications. And then it later goes on to talk about the protections for these major events. So protected words and emblems, and it lists the New Zealand Olympic Committee, the Commonwealth Games. Little like words and emblems are legally protected because they are associated with those respective events and organizations. Paralympics New Zealand, which is basically the Paralympic equivalent of the New Zealand Olympic Committee, is not mentioned as also under that protection, which is funny because it classifies as a major event, but it is not under that recognition. So
0: So the legislation exists, but it's not being enacted in the broadcasting. So the legislation exists saying that provision will be made for broadcast programs for people with disabilities, special interests, and that's not happening unless it's done by the community radio stations, which are fantastic, but they're not the same as the national news. And in the major events, the para sports qualify but aren't being counted.
2: It's not worded in the legislation as it is now that they are eligible for those protections as well.
1: Yeah, so and to also add on to that as well, there's been amendments made to the Major Events Management Act for when like events have been hosted here in New Zealand. So for example, one of the amendments was made was for the Women's World Cup when the joint Australia-New Zealand FIFA Women's World Cup back in 2023 as one example. So and it also lists further down in the legislation, and I don't have it sitting right in front of us at the moment, but in one part it lists a whole bunch of sports. And something might be like rugby, for example, I think is definitely in there, but para sport in general is not actually listed. So one of the things we would like to see happen is that para sport and Paralympics New Zealand get the same protections as our world sport, and to basically ensure that the publicly funded broadcasters can, because they definitely have started to make efforts to get people with disabilities into their broadcast, but it's actually making sure that actually happens consistently and isn't just a, you know, once in a blue moon sort of thing.
0: I think that's a very interesting parallel comparison you make with women's sports because like you, I have observed the difference from when women's sports just were not covered and then women won so spectacularly. And now to not cover women's sports would be regarded as, of course, it's got to be there.
1: Yeah, exactly right.
0: And that's where you want para sports to be as well.
1: Yes, exactly.
0: So we've got a few more minutes. Tell us about these are the two things that you're focusing on in terms of legislation. What else does your advocacy work cover? Or do you have any plans for the next year? Because you're both year 13.

0: do you intend to keep going?
1: Definitely.
2: Yeah, absolutely. Definitely. Yeah, yeah.
1: Aside from our endeavors to achieve these legislative changes, we have also worked on spreading just general awareness as well, and alongside that, collecting information of the general public's knowledge of this, as well as in schools. So our colleague Poon Chong Chiron, he's not with us today, unfortunately, because he is unwell. But he and I spoke before our school assembly. That's about 1,500 students we spoke to, just giving a broad rundown of what the Paralympics is, who these para athletes are, and why they are not getting the recognition they deserve. And after that, we sent out a survey for them to complete, asking them their knowledge of para sport in general before and after our presentation. And it gave us, the results gave us a pretty wide range of perspectives on para sport. Majority of these high school students had either a very vague idea of what para sport was or had no idea that the Paralympics even existed. A select few had a high knowledge of it only because they had some personal ties to it in some way, whether their family members work in para sport of some kind. And we also found that with our very brief 5-10 minute presentation, we inspired a lot of students to look into it a bit more or to acknowledge it at the very least and do their own research. On top of that, our general advocacy has also inspired a few students. We also have scheduled to go and speak to a year 9 classroom at a middle school just to generally talk about our steps toward making policy change through social action, and that ties into social sciences and other educative pathways related to that. So we've done a lot of work in education as well. And for the future, we have our own respective aspirations, but they are all to do with making change in the world. Like, I'll let Paul speak after this, but me personally, I plan to go into journalism of a sort and to continue using the power of my words to make some kind of change in this world, because I really enjoy writing, I really enjoy interviewing people and collating information. So if I can do what I enjoy and make positive change in this world, then I think I will have achieved something to be proud of.
0: Certainly, I hope that you keep us posted on what you're doing. And of course, if you're down in Wellington, again, come in and come into the studios of the Wellington Access Radio. And yes. And so, Paul, just to finish up.
2: Yeah. Just to quickly, briefly add on to what Elena talked about. So, yeah, we're gonna keep continuing with this particular advocacy journey. We ain't gonna, or we're not gonna stop and just go, our job's done. We want it set through to the end. And it's actually just getting the one thing that we are very aware of is that we are not trying to give para sports more than able-bodied sports. We just want to bring the playing field up to a more equitable approach. And so that's all we're really asking for. And so, yeah, it's continuing to spread the word. We're trying to hear what we've gone to, thankfully, with all of our connections, we're able to connect to places all across New Zealand to hear what other people from other schools and other regions have to say as well. Like Wellington being one of them, actually. So it's trying to just spread the word and get our what we're trying to do out there, and hopefully getting these changes across the line would be an ultimate goal. And then for me personally,

0: after sort of after year 13, kind of my ideal perfect scenario would be to go into politics eventually. That would be sort of a dream come true for me, but also hoping to potentially also do something in the high performance sport area, or in particular, hopefully in and around the disability side of high performance sport as well.
1: Okay, well, look, that is fantastic, and I hope it's successful. And I'd certainly, as I say, keep us informed on what you're doing. I've been talking to Paul Huggins and Elena McCrossan, Hamilton High School students and para sports advocates. Advocates, you're listening to B-Side Stories on Wellington Access Radio. It's time now for us to hear more from Tax Justice Aotearoa. And I have just dropped out my the program, so I just fell it fell off the it fell off the side of the desk. So here we are. It's Tax Justice Aotearoa.
2: Welcome back to the Tax Justice Podcast. Heading into the 2026 election, tax is on the agenda, and the Better Taxes for a Better Future campaign wants to rebalance the system to gather enough revenue to fund things that matter, like hospitals, schools, public housing, climate resilience and infrastructure, and to be fairer. I am Penny Earhart, and in this episode, I am going to be learning about wealth transfer taxes. I will be talking to Louise Delaney, a co-founder of Tax Justice Aotearoa, which is the lead organisation for the Better Taxes, Better Future campaign. Tēnā koe, Louise.
3: Tēnā koe, Penny.
2: So tell me, how do you got interested in tax in the first place?
3: I'm a public health person, and I care how much governments get in terms of revenue to give to the increasing, in fact, needs of our public health system. When I learned about the Panama Papers, and this was quite a few years ago, 2016, I found that these corporate organisations overseas were really rotting the New Zealand system by terms of taking advantage of our then trust system, our law on trusts, and not paying tax in New Zealand. I was outraged. I went round finding other people who were outraged too, and we decided to get together and form a society which would take account of our views and express them better to society and government as well.
2: All right, that's really interesting. And today you're going to be explaining a particular area of tax to me. What exactly are wealth transfer taxes?
3: Wealth transfer taxes are a combination of what we also call inheritance taxes and gift duties. Now, we at present do not currently have any form of either wealth transfer taxes, inheritance taxes, or gift duties in New Zealand. That is something that Tax Justice Aotearoa wishes to change. And we've set out why and some details about wealth transfer taxes in our tax policy statement available on our websites.
2: Okay, do you want to tell us what the website is?
3: Tax Justice Aotearoa will get you there. Also, Better Taxes for a Better Future.
2: Oh, wonderful. And well, why should we tax inheritance or gifts?
3: There are several reasons. I'll give a very brief overview and then perhaps unpack them a little bit. The first one is that we really need to address our growing inequalities in New Zealand. And these inequalities are now culminating in generational inequalities across society. We also need to broaden our tax base. We need to ensure that government has increased revenue to fund the things that we need and face increasing challenges in the future, such as climate change, for example. We also need to be fairer. We need to be able to tax, decrease our emphasis on income and consumption in terms of tax, and increase our emphasis on wealth, which is basically an untapped source of wealth and revenue for the government that we just simply have ignored for too long. So that's one major reason. And we know that this is an increasing issue, intergenerational inequalities. Right now, we are facing the biggest handover of wealth from one generation to another. Baby boomers, who have benefited from

0: welfare society, are handing over their wealth to their children. And, of course, that may seem natural and what parents ought to do, but there are so many parents who simply cannot do that in the same way. The checkout counter person works just as hard as a corporate executive, but has no assets to hand over. So this means that one section of society simply has less access to the wealth and assets that other groups of society do. Certainly, it's not going to be possible for the child of that checkout counter to go to the bank of mum and dad for help with buying their first house. So this is happening right now, and it's going to further entrench that kind of inequality that New Zealand has for a very long time thought that they were a fair society, and it is simply resulting in greater unfairness. Wealth transfer taxes, therefore, and inheritance plus gift duty tax would address, it's not the only way to reduce those inequalities, but it's a first and major step towards doing that.
1: So how would a wealth transfer tax work?
0: The design of a wealth transfer tax is can be quite detailed and complex, and in our tax policy statement we do not set out our exact ideal model, because this would have to be worked through by society in general. But we have certainly identified a number of important criteria that any design would have to work around and address. So first of all, we have to work out, well, who is going to pay any wealth transfer tax, inheritance tax or gift duty tax. What assets should be covered? All of them or just some of them? What value of assets should be covered? Absolutely everything or over a certain threshold? We also have to address a really important issue that is faced by all countries which have this combination of inheritance tax and death and gift duties. And that is that inheritance taxes per se are not very effective when parents or whoever is making the bequest can simply gift those assets to their children and other people during their lifetime. So most OECD countries which have some form of wealth transfer taxes, and by far the majority of European countries do have wealth transfer taxes, 24 out of 36 OECD and the OECD. Most countries have some form of combination of inheritance tax that occurs when the person dies and gifts made during the bequester's lifetime. Could be 7 years, could be 10 years. The ideal form, though, by far, is gifts that are made during the recipient's lifetime. Now, okay, there are a number of countries which have that model, one which is long established in a country which is not too dissimilar from our own is that of Ireland.
1: Mm-hmm.
0: So Ireland, it's not, they don't make, there's not a very high percentage of tax in Ireland made in accordance with the wealth transfer taxes, and they have what may sound a slightly complicated system, but a fair system, we think, of different criteria, different rules, really, relating to who the recipient is. So, for example, if a person dies, their spouse is not subject to any inheritance tax.
1: All right.
0: Or lifetime tax. If the person leaves their money to their children, that does, in fact, incur a certain amount of percentage of wealth transfer tax, but a relatively modest one. Then if the gift goes to nephews, say, you know, slightly more distant relations, or nieces or aunts or uncles, whatever, then yet again a higher percentage is applied to that tax. And then if it's a complete stranger, the person next door, again, the percentage is slightly higher. So it depends really on the relationship. This is in Ireland.
1: Right. Would we do that here? Yeah. I mean, it sounds a little like getting into making judgments about who you give your money to.
0: Yes, it does. And that is why society itself has to sort of flesh that one, has to really engage with the concepts and

0: work out what is appropriate in New Zealand.
1: Oh, I see.
0: All of the OECD countries that have, and as I say, it is the majority, have somewhat different systems. So you really have to look at what other countries have done and work out, well, what's going to be fair in New Zealand? What's going to be appropriate in New Zealand according to our concept of what relationships are important?
2: And so at what level does this, like say the Irish one or other places in the OECD kick in? I mean, if I was to pass away and I had $80,000 and I leave it to someone, a distant relative, I mean, will they have to pay tax on that?
0: In Ireland, they would. In New Zealand, we have yet to think about that.
2: Okay. I see. And so you're talking about taking money at the time people gift it or when they pass away. I mean, when people have worked hard to save for their families, is it fair to take some of that money as a tax?
0: Fairness is a really important concept, and it's important, it's really fundamental to how New Zealanders see themselves. So it is really vital, and thank you for that question. It's really vital to thinking about what sort of tax system we want and what sort of wealth transfer taxes are important. We recognise that there are real tensions between a particular family wanting to do their best for their children. We also think it's a matter of fairness and equality when we see that other families do not have that possibility because they are simply too poor. They've worked all their lives, but they still do not have assets to transfer to their children. So those are matters of fairness as well, aren't they?
2: Right, right, yes.
0: So we need, again, as a society, to think about what kind of tax system we want, the extent to which we want to enable a degree of distribution of assets and funds throughout society, over different groups of society, different generations of society. And we need to work out where is the balance between an individual wanting to do the best for their child and society as a whole wanting to see fairness amongst the different groups in society and wanting to ensure that we do not have outrageous inequalities as we might see in other countries that we do not wish to emulate in New Zealand.
2: Right, so just let me know if I've got this right. I'm sort of thinking if you look at maybe two children are born in New Zealand in two different families and grow up probably with different experiences because of different incomes in the families, very different families. And one way to look at it, I suppose, is one of those children might, through nothing they've done in their merit, inherit or be gifted, you know, enough to buy their first house outright, and the other child might be supporting their family from as soon as they can get a job and not inherit anything, and as they grow up. So you kind of, is it that generational level that you're looking at this on?
0: That kind of generational level, but also that sort of group level, because clearly there are different groups in society, whether they're not just, you know, they're different ethnic backgrounds, they're different cultural backgrounds. And we know that in New Zealand we already have, this is my public health persona speaking here, from simply the kind of group and family and ethnicity that you're born into, you're going to have different chances in life. You're going to have different exposures to health, and you're going to have different exposures to educational attainment and possibilities for those. So we already have inequalities in New Zealand, or the potential for inequalities. The idea that somebody can hand over vast amounts or even, you know, large amounts of wealth to one group rather than another just entrenches and accelerates that inequality. And so yes, there's a lot to be done about reducing inequalities in New Zealand. Wealth transfer taxes are not the only answer, but they're a step towards that. And it's a recognition that different groups, while different, all merit a fair go.
2: And I know, I take the point that you haven't worked out the details, and it's a conversation that the campaign wants New Zealanders as a whole to have. But when you're talking about amounts that a tax might be, have you, you know, got any idea? You know, is it 50% of somebody's that might be taken by the government?
0: I'm not aware of any OECD countries which has wealth transfer taxes of that size. And some of them are very modest indeed, as I've indicated, depending on the kind of relationship that one has. There are also, but certainly wealth transfer tax does not prevent inheritance and does not prevent children inheriting assets from their it's a percentage. No, we haven't worked out, or we haven't mooted what kinds of sums of money are involved. As I say, looking at societies which are similar to us, such as Ireland, they are relatively modest, but also relatively comprehensive in the sense of the lifetime tax.
2: Right. Okay. So, relatively modest, kind of, if we could kind of
0: get... As I indicated, in some cases, nothing.
2: Right.
0: If we want to get into a tiny bit more detail, which I agree is totally important, looking at Ireland and looking at euros, we have something like 500,000 euros as being subject to... is only when we reach that kind of level.
2: Oh, okay.
0: Are we
2: right,
0: talking
2: that's
0: about
2: the amount over it.
0: For children?
2: All right.
0: But the same amount of money would have a much higher chance of having wealth transfer tax applied, depending on you're a distant relation or not a relation at all. Yeah.
2: And then clearly you're saying that whatever, even at that level, the percentage that was taken in tax would be relatively low.
0: Can change, yes.
2: Right.
0: And again, this is can be a little bit complicated because there are thresholds as well, and also capacity for exemptions.
2: Oh, right.
0: Yes. Again, this is looking at other groups in around the world and OECD countries. To the extent that we wish to have exemptions, we'll be up to the results of those conversations. But a number of countries certainly make exemptions for certain kinds of assets, such as land, obviously a biggie in New Zealand,
2: right,
0: as in other countries. Businesses, charitable organisations.
2: Okay.
0: Can be. No, often not.
2: Right, but these are things that some
0: that's
2: countries
0: the kind of options
2: look at,
0: that there are.
2: These are things we'd
0: and
2: have
0: those
2: to
0: are
2: consider.
0: The sorts of experiences and options that we would have to really get to grips with.
2: And obviously you said at the beginning there's sort of trade-offs, so the more exemptions there are, then the less revenues gathered for all these good things like public health.
0: And we do have quite a lot of experience of that in New Zealand because, of course, we did used to have inheritance taxes and estate duties.
2: Oh, did we?
0: We did. 1836, I think. No, a bit later than that. We started with the Stamp Duties Act. I ought to know that. legislation increased throughout the late 19th and early 20th century. Then began to tail off as income tax became more important. But the real biggie and the reason for the use of inheritance and gift duties in decline was the outrageous use of trusts.
2: Right, so the money got put
0: into trusts. Which meant that if people had the option of shifting their money to trusts, and that would mean that... and which were immune from the estate duties or inheritance taxes, which more and more made the tax less relevant. There was also a degree of political disfavour. They, in the end, it fell out of favour, and the politicians decided that inheritance taxes, such as they were functioning, would be disbanded altogether. We have learned from that experience. And that is that trusts can be a nefarious way of avoiding tax generally.
2: Right.
0: And they also are a way that is can be used to certainly to evade tax, not necessarily, of course, illegally. In fact, it's generally perfectly legal at the moment. But trusts were and still are, even we don't have inheritance taxes anymore, but they are still a way of, in a sense, hiding the kind of assets that families have. So we are certainly very clear, and this again would need to be discussed as part of the conversation on taxes generally, on the how trusts can be, which are useful things in lots of ways, but how trusts we can ensure that trusts are not used to hide and evade taxes.
2: Right.
0: And we talk about that in our tax policy statement.
2: And I think we're going to have another session because trusts are another technical area.
0: So,

0: that's a really good intro to our future session, looking at the trust. And I guess the other question is, will people not just take all their money and move overseas to Aussie or somewhere like that to avoid paying gift and inheritance taxes?
1: Well, I think Glenn may have mentioned that a little bit in his intro to the whole series of tax policy statements. And it is certainly worldwide experience that issue is somewhat overblown.
0: All right.
1: Nevertheless, it's a possibility. And Australia is only next door and it's culturally similar to us. So, yes, it's a possibility. And we don't know the extent to which it happened. It's really actually quite difficult to, you know, up sticks and go off to Australia just because when you die, some of your wealth that you might be transferring to your family might be taxed. So it's actually quite a biggie to do that for that kind of reason. Around the world, however, we do have several examples of how countries have taken steps to avoid that.
0: Okay.
1: One is simply an exit tax. If you decide that you are going to change your tax residency and country of origin, home country rather, some countries actually, we don't in New Zealand because we don't need to, because we don't have these sorts of taxes, some countries impose an exit tax on the person. Okay, you might want to go off to Australia, but after disentangling all your financial affairs, you will need to pay New Zealand, your country for so many years, a certain amount of tax. I have no idea how much that would be. The other kind of tax that people use in other countries is a quote tail tax, which means that a statute will say that you may wish to leave New Zealand.
2: Thanks for tuning in to Community Zone. We're here Monday to Friday from 5 till 6 on 106.1 FM. 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
5: So, mana watia a matariki ma puanga I te whānau. We have kicked off the Māori New Year strong and cold. Wow, poor Nikki has been serving up some crispy mornings lately.
6: It's already been a big start to the year here at Home Ground. A Place to Belong project kicks off this week straight out of Home Ground headquarters. And we've also been standing up and speaking loud about why we oppose the proposed Move On Orders legislation. It's been a reminder that creating change happens in all sorts of ways. Sometimes it's through quiet reflection, and sometimes it's finding the courage to speak truth to power.
5: We hope Matariki gave you a chance to reflect too, whether it was looking back on the year that's been, dreaming about what's ahead, or spending time with your people, or simply carving out a bit of quiet in amongst the chaos.
7: Yeah, because life be lifing in these times, and the world feels teno noisy, and it can be easy to spend our time reacting to whatever lands in front of us. But Matariki reminds us to be intentional instead, to pause, to breathe, and to remember what really matters before charging into another year of lifing.
5: Throughout today's episode, you'll hear a few reflections from the Home Ground whānau about what Matariki has meant for them this year, alongside some good tunes and a catch-up on what we've been up to. Oh, and also an upcoming electoral deadline.
7: Māori ora. By the way, it's Jackie here.
5: And Rachel.
6: And Kaiser.
7: Woohoo! In the house. So we have chosen Teeks for our first song, My Boy, because, you know, thinking about this new year and the new stages of life, it means sometimes we have to do some challenging things, get ourselves out of our comfort zone. And Teeks recently released My Boy, a sensual and playful song that opens an exciting new chapter because it's really vulnerable. And Teeks was challenging ideas and expectations around queerness and sexual identity. Love this song. Love Teeks. Mm-hmm. My Boy.

0: Right, so A Place to Belong is happening this Thursday, in fact, and it is a space to explore, connect and create. Morning workshops are for the creativity to flow, and the afternoon open studio is for play, experimentation and connection. Everyone comes along to engage in creative workshops, wellbeing support and community connection. This project is for women in the justice system or those facing big life challenges, providing them with a supportive space for personal growth and artistic expression. Our workshops are an opportunity for wahine to try out different art forms with different artists and other women. Participants will learn more about themselves and the creative process. Also, as always, we've been busy with our remote packs, getting some awesome feedback from our recent Matariki packs we sent into Arohata and Christchurch Women's Prisons, such as these gems. I want to thank you so much. This is my first positive letter I've received here because I'm always getting nothing but letters that are from court cases and lawyers. Thank you so much. I appreciate this letter of positivity and I love all the colourfulness. Thank you. You guys are beautiful. Woo! Okay. And this one to the HG team. You guys are an excellent team of people. These packs you guys provide to people like me in prison is so uplifting and appreciated beyond words. It makes my day shine so bright. Every pack I get. Love them. Appreciate all that you guys do.
1: Ooh, nice feedback. Thank you, everybody out there listening, and thanks to those that write back to us. It's gorgeous. So with that, we're going with Always Sunny in Omapiri, another Northland awesomeness. This one's by Lucky Lance and Christoph El Truinto. We've been having some crisp Matariki mornings lately, and this track has been transporting us back to the mighty naughty north. Always Sunny in Omapiri by Aotearoa's own Lucky Lance, alongside the incredible Christoph El Truinto on production. It's one of those tracks that reminds you to slow down. Slow down, Jackie. Slow down and appreciate where you are. Also, a little bonus shout out. Christoph El Truinto is playing here.

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6: Hey, I know you're thirsty. 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Swallow. 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Now you're ready.
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0: Arehe mate o te whakapiri e tātou kupu, hei tīwhiri ki te kai whakarongo ne.
1: Ah, yeah, yeah.
0: Yeah.
2: Yeah, you always do that for me.
0: I do. But at the same time, no, I kare pirangi ki audience, but he was speaking to because some koe makarauna.
1: Yeah.
0: Hey, like, me ko māua is the relationship we have together that will, you know, even e taiwa. Especially when ka hoki mai ko e te kāinga. Ka rongo au e tahi kupu e maringi ana I o ngutu ka whakaro e hea tēnā kupu.
1: Ai, ai.
0: And then I kara think, oh yeah, sort of use my brain.
1: He hara te horopaki. Yeah.
0: But then if it's somebody you don't really know,
2: yeah,
0: you know, you just want to get the message across, then
1: yeah,
0: go and makarauna.
1: Yeah.
0: Hey, they're going to be having a wānanga. They just want to know what you're bloody saying.
2: Yeah.
1: No koe kōwhai ana te hamiti.
0: Yeah. Taku hamuti e kōwhai ana.
1: Oh, no taku hamuti e kōwhai ana.
0: Yeah.
1: Sure.
0: Yeah, or no te hamuti e kōwhai ana.
1: No te hamuti
0: e kōwhai ana. No taku hamuti e kōwhai ana.
1: Ai.
0: Yeah. There you go.
1: I have to think
0: on. Engari, I tīmata rā tātou ki te nōku e tamariki ana, hei?
1: Ai.
0: So kura te tīmatanga, and then, wow, I roto I te wānanga, we went off, meandered.
1: Well, he's getting 2-for-1 today, hewa.
0: Oh, kuira.
1: 2-for-1.
0: Kuira. But that's right. When you write one of these down, or kawa ko te tuhi anake, engari, you learn one, then you sort of look at ways you're able to manipulate it.
1: Yeah.
0: Hey.
1: Mm.
0: But, hey, you need to discern. 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
1: Ai.
0: Rānei.
1: Yeah. Hey.
0: Because mā tētai koe e whakatika e āwhina.
1: Yeah.
0: Because you don't want to be parore noeho I roto I te koraha.
1: Ai.
0: Yeah. Koraha,
2: koraha
0: our taharoa.
2: Taharoa. Wait, what's koraha though?
0: The never nevers.
1: The never nevers.
2: Right. Or, okay.
0: Yeah. How te koraha? Te
1: O te wāhi haere ai a mohi.
0: Yeah.
1: The desert.
0: Yeah.
1: Wā tētahi kupu mo te desert ko te koraha. 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
2: 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Right.
1: Kimi ana.
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0: 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So they're in the abyss when they're on the piss. 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
2: Might as well.
0: kare mate o tērā. 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And there was a whole lot of things that we wanted to have a wānanga about. And I sort of made a list out and then I said, this is probably the best way possible. One of the good ways to do it would be, come and see me, interview me, and then get someone to transcribe and then send the list to the kaumātua and then they can go through. Otherwise, I don't want to be sitting in I te whare. Wasting time.
1: Yeah.
0: Or, you know, have an hour cup of tea and then gets to lunch and teme. And had a bit of a think and then, as he was considering what I said, ka rongo tana tamaiti and said to his father, oh, Dad, he pai ake ki a tai ngā rangatai ki te tāo anko raone whakarongo ai. And so we took that and ran with it and then ended up bringing in uncle and aunties and me noho mata I roto I te whare and it was cool, it was really cool.
1: Hea ki te wānanga

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1: Oh, kia ora.
0: O te marae.
1: Mm-hmm.
0: And we started from the gate.
1: Yep.
0: And I had three. I said, we're going to do Pōwhiri, te tuatai. Yep. Pōwhiri, noi honei. Excuse the term. Pōwhiri noa nei. And then Pōwhiri, mihi mihi uunga.
1: Ah, yep, yep.
0: And then also Pōkai.
1: Mm.
0: Because Pōkai has its own sort of...
1: And the thing, yeah, yeah.
0: E tai right. Tikanga.
1: Yeah, yeah. Yeah.
0: Ka tāpiri mai ki ngā tikanga kua tokake.
1: Mm.
0: Hey. Oh, yep. And you know, he moho.
1: Ai, ai.
0: And now, wasn't that I wasn't surprised hea tāku i rongo ai, i mauri tāku ngākau.
1: Ai, ai,
0: i tāku moho, e moho ana ngā rangatai.
2: Yeah.
0: Ko ngā rangatai e nei, these are the parkids.
1: Parkids, yeah, yeah, yeah.
0: Yeah. And, you know, we're parkids, ko te rereke, ia matau e tupu ana. No koe tamariki ana ko hau nahena e te mea kōrero Māori.
1: Mm.
0: And that wasn't until I was sort of early teens.
1: Yeah.
0: There was a point there where I thought I was speaking Māori.
1: Yeah, yeah.
0: I don't know if I've told this
1: story. I te koraha ke koe.
0: Yeah, I te koraha ke and I take my cousins with me. I honestly thought I was speaking Māori. Te kāpō e arahi
1: ana I te kāpō ano.
0: Yeah, I'm speaking Māori.
1: Yeah, yeah, yeah.
0: I speak a version of.
2: Yeah.
0: But karewi... Ko hangare o tia, ka reo I kore kaupapa tia.
1: Mm.
0: Hei, e, mohio ki te reo. 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Ko hanga, whare kura. First thing he, Pōwhiri, hea te mai.
1: Mm.
0: Whakauti, tuatai. A anko, ka mai te kara. Ana wanse, ka mai I te haki. We say kara.
2: Oh, wow.
0: I started there.
2: Yeah.
1: Che.
0: And I thought, too much. And it wasn't until then that my okupakeke, they started like really sort of getting down into the nitty-gritty and thinking, oh. So, I reira, ka puta etahi whakaaro ki tēnei tikanga tātou ki te kara.
1: Ki te kara.
2: Mm. Cool.
0: 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So, koera te tikanga 101 I te rāne. And naha kuara, he ahuatanga Pākehā, he manene, kua tangata whenua te kara.
2: Ai.
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1: Ai,
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2: I'd just love to hear whatever thoughts and whatever knowledge you had around our kara and haki, our Māori flags.
0: Mm.
2: Like there's, I know there's like Te Koti Rikirangi's one, there's the Manawa one that the Kingitanga or the Taunui Marae fly.
0: Mm.
2: There's a Tino Rangatira one that, you know, it's quite common.
0: Mm.
2: Now.
0: Mm.
1: Hea ngā mea e rua, ngā mea moti hake o Tainui, te pake o Matariki me te...
0: Me Manawa.
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1: koe nā te mea kārotia nei, eh? I'm reminded of the kara.
0: Mm.
1: That means I have to be reminded of the kara.
0: Yeah.
1: And we were back in Ngā Tiwai just last week, Ngāia Tonga, and I seen, oh, there's a kara. And kara e Tūkaiaia.
2: Yeah.
1: He whakatauki mō Tūkaiaia te tupua o Ngā Tiwai. And,
0: e manu tera.
1: E manu tera. He kaiaia.
0: Ah.
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1: 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Koina te kōrero.
0: Yeah.
1: But yeah, it was only one of our aunties that would do the kara.
0: Uh-huh.
1: By herself.

0: And I know I'm not too sure whether it's because she was the only one that knew what to do, or that she didn't want to bother anyone else. But there's always an element. Well, kia ne ko te kara he tapu, ko whakatapua. And then the way that you treat it is with that same tirohanga.
1: That reverence.
0: Yeah. So the way that you handle it. And e maharanau ko te ki aku tupuna, ko te kara tuatahi, ko te kahu kiwi. Yeah, ko te kara tuatahi, ko te kara, kahu kiwi. And so the same way, the way I see it is the same way you treat a kahu kiwi, the same way you treat a kara or a haki. And with reverence, the way you hold it, fold it, where you put it, who handles it sometimes. Yeah, all those things, he tapu. And me kaua te kara e pā ki te whenua. And we talked about half mast, full mast, to indicate he mate ki taua marae. Yeah, and sometimes, especially up in the north, you see a half mast while you're driving past, you can't drive past.
2: He tikanga Māori tēra.
0: Yeah. So yeah, me tū ki te marae, me tari ngā roimata. But koina tāku, mohia nei ki te kara.
3: I feel like what made me start noticing kara, like that it was a thing in Te Ao Māori, was when I was going around to Tainui events in Kaupapa to photograph, and like on my schedule, it'd be like 8 a.m. flag goes up and karakia. I'm like, oh, do I have to be there for that? Oh, okay. it must be something important why they want me there to get some photos. So, yeah, that's what I know about it.
2: Yeah. Well, no, koe tamariki ana, he mea noanei.
0: Ai. 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
2: 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And that's all right.
0: Yeah.
2: Kāre te whakahe, but you'll find, ngā, and kei pēnei mai koutou, katoa ngā marae o Tainui, e whai anai ngā tika ngā te kīngitanga.
0: Ai.
2: 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So, we have the king has his enzyme. And it's probably the first thing is you'll hear the word here, kara. And it's not that we don't use haki, but you'll hear kara more. And haki, if you don't know, comes from Jack.
0: Jack,
3: oh, I'll say that.
2: And who's the Jack?
3: That Union Jack.
2: The house that Jack built.
0: The house that Jack built.
2: Koira, ko te Union Jack. Eh? So, me ko te Union Jack e pai ana te haki. Me hara e te Union Jack ko te kara.
0: Kia ora.
2: And from my little research that I've done a long time ago, a while ago, it was a word that was used. And it's something that in the military and other, well, mainly the military, you talk about the colours.
0: Aye.
2: That is the colour.
0: The colours, yeah.
3: Yeah.
2: Or enzyme. So koe ra te tika o te kara, so it's a loan word.
0: Oh, enzyme te kupu.
2: Yeah. Enzyme here. E tai marae, they're very strict about when their kara goes up.
0: Yep.
2: Always 7 o'clock. I te ata. And tāku i rongo ai, that tika ngāchi comes from Tūranga Waiwai and Te Puea's time. And the kara was signal to start the day.
3: Right.
2: And everybody at the pā, before Tūranga Wai was built, it was being built, Whiti karaka, ko timata te mahi. Uri te karakia.
0: Aye.
2: Aye. Parakuhi, mahi.
0: Yeah.
2: Ka oho ka karakia

0: kakai. Kakarakia, kakai ka moe.
1: Yeah.
0: O kakai ka mahi. And then the last one is kakarakia, kakai ka moe. And then koera te kōrero.
2: Yeah.
0: But not every marae I tainui follows the 7 a.m. rule. But me ko te paukai whitukaraka.
1: Oh, yeah. Yeah.
0: Always 7 o'clock.
1: Mm.
0: And two flags go up. Te karo te paukai. So the paukai has its own kara, flag. And te tohu, te amanawa, the king's flag.
2: Right, okay.
0: Yeah.
2: Okay, I thought the two flags might have been one, because I just thought the manawa one went up, like, regardless of whatever the kaupapa was.
0: Manawa always goes up.
2: Yeah, whenever there's a kaupapa at the marae.
0: Pōwhiri, manawa.
2: And then...
0: manawa.
1: Oh,
2: yeah. I thought maybe the other flags, I have seen two flying at occasions, which were, must have been pokai.
1: Mm.
2: I thought that may have symbolised that the king was there.
0: Well, symbolises pokai.
2: Yeah.
0: We had a wānanga at the pā one time, another wānanga, and we had a quiz, and I was like, what's the first thing you do when you get to the pā? And you put the kara up, and that was the wrong answer. And I made the question, I'm like, no, you turn the water on.
2: Trick question.
0: He's like, hey, okay, you need to go, man.
1: Yeah.
0: You turn the water on, and then you put the kara up.
1: Yeah, yeah.
0: Anyway, so, but mō te paukai, he māro ake ngā tikanga,
1: yep.
0: Te paukai, and 7 o'clock, up goes the kara, both kara, and kamutu ana te kaupapa, ka heke ngā kara. And there's a karanga that accompanied them.
2: Yep.
1: Mm-hmm.
0: And the words befitting both kara. And every occasion, pakurere ke ngā kupu.
1: Aye.
0: And he whera anō, ka heke ana ngā kara. He karanga anō, he karaki anō.
1: Mm.
2: Yep.
0: And nōku e nei whakaaro. I believe that's a remnant from the time of Pai Māori there and the new.
1: And the new, eh?
2: Right.
1: Yeah.
0: This is a new one for you.
2: Is it new tirini?
1: No. New tirini.
0: Yeah. Kau e kata. No, ko te new, he pou.
2: Oh, right.
0: Yeah. And I timata ngā new I a te ua haumene.
2: Okay, no, I've heard of that name before.
0: Yeah, so nāna te pai māri re tīmata, te ua okay. Haumene. And then Tāwhiao was gifted it, and then King Tāwhiao, Kingi Tāwhiao, made it his own.
1: Yeah, yeah.
0: Hey, because he rereke. He ori te engari he rereke.
1: Aye, aye.
0: And there's one new lift. Ki konei. 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
1: Oh, aye.
2: Wow.
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1: Aye.
0: O a.
1: Mm.
0: And nā taku tupuna i whakatū.
1: Mm.
0: And it was taken from the spa, the mast of
1: yeah,
0: the ship.
1: Spa.
2: Oh, okay.
0: Of yeah. The Mary Henry.
1: Oh, yeah.
0: Mary Jane.
1: Yeah.
0: Would you love me for? No, tauranga te
1: aye.
0: And Ngāti Rangi Nui, they actually have some a connection to it as well.
2: Yeah.
0: A big connection. So, kei te kāroa te, and I put a post up a couple of weeks ago because I ended up there.
1: Yeah, yeah.
0: But he new tera.
1: How te tikanga o te new? How rane te hanga e rere ki ai te paukara?
0: Well, the ones that knew kuangaro. Sorry,
2: you had to. Didn't
1: I know, you gotta
0: get. Nā paki pāpā kai te puta mai.
1: Yeah.
0: he metawhito te new.
1: Ai.
0: He rite ki te taumata atua i tōna wā.
1: Oh.
0: Yeah. And there's ara e tai karakia ka koro mo te taitapo new ere.
1: Yeah.
0: So, new were, for want of a better

0: the word used by tohunga to divine, and also hei kauaka ki te, ki te ki ngā atua. So koe ra te new. And there's lots of kōrero, e tai o ngā kōrero, not lots, but tete o ngā tino kōrero e kōrero ngā mātene te whikia te heu heu e te tīmatanga o te kingitanga. And he says, tukua te take o tō new. Ki roto ki ngā wai o rangi ātea. And then from there, te heu heu erected his pou. And if you go back to our kōrero with Rāhui, kingitanga, I think Rāhui touches on the hui e pūkawa. Ana he new tera. So koe ra te new.
1: Kia ora.
0: And then te new e kōrero te ane au i taima mai te matua tangata. So the kōti came and te wepu flew on our pou. And some of our people actually followed te kōti mō te taiwa. I huri here, I don't think ringatū was even a word then.
1: Yeah.
0: I noho hei pononga.
2: Yeah.
0: Mana, mā te kōti. So koe ra te new. And I believe some of the ceremony that we have today, roto o tainui, is a reflection of, or a remnant of, ngā tikanga ki te niu. Yeah. The observation of when the kara goes up, the karakia or the kara, ngā kupu e korona, pikiti atu e rangi ki tō taumata, and the highest point being a connection to te atua, ngā atua rā. So e rā hua tanga katoa?
2: Yes.
0: So those are sort of the things that, why everyone will go to the kara.
2: Yeah.
0: It's almost like a tuāhu.
1: Well, kone,
2: well, I mean, talking about this new, that's what I'm thinking in my, picturing in my head as a tuāhu.
0: And
1: it's timely seeing Rangi and his sidekick, te aore re pūna pā he momo pau. Tangaroa facing one way, tāne facing another way. 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
0: O māra koe, ngā umukorukou ki te kāinga, I think for a while now we've had our taumata atua.
1: Taumata atua,
0: And he knew, he knew iti e ra.
1: Aye.
0: But momo.
1: Aye, momo.
0: So ki au, nō reira mai ngā tikanga, e whakahaereti atonu te ana e tainu i tēnei wā. 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Because nā rō tainui, nā rō marae of tainui have manawa.
2: I was under the impression.
1: For whatever reason.
0: Well, it might be because they still tautoko te kingitanga. But you only given manawa if have pokai. Or, and this would be a big moment for a lot of you, if you're registered, hei marae raupatu. Weratako mohio. Or you ask. You put a request in to fly manawa. And then ka tai ki te kingi and mana e whakai, whakahe rāne. So not every marae in tainui has manawa. And that's okay. That doesn't mean that marae doesn't support the kingitanga. Or the cause. So, but that, e kora nau ki e tai o ngā tainui e whakarongo ana ki au, a ki a taringa, because I've seen, kua tai ki e tai marae, and they're like, where's manawa? They don't got manawa flying. And that's all it means.
1: It's
2: no hidden messages.
1: No reira, he kara mō te paki o Matariki?
2: Well, isn't the tohu on manawa part of the waira te paki o Matariki tohu?
0: Yeah, manawa's taken from manawa in te paki o Matariki.
1: In te paki o Matariki, aye.
0: Yeah, which is the te tohu, ensign, coat of arms. O te kingitanga. And I takoto te tono, because the only other time I've seen te paki o Matariki e ne hara tēnei te kōrero whakahi flying was when I was

0: would have been 9 or 10. And it was the 100th commemoration of Hoturoa.
1: Oh.
0: And Te Pakeho Matariki flu. And I put a tono in and got the koro. I, Kariya Maisa, we had the 135th last year in December. And we sort of worked out with the King's office how the flag was going to come on and when it would go up.
1: Aye.
0: And it was after we did the Hakapōwhiri. And then I saw who had it, Ngira and Hiriwini, and they walked across with this, all this old bag. It's like one of those old suitcases.
1: Aye, aye.
0: And, you know, from the ages of antiquity. And then when that opened, I saw the colour. Now, Te Pakeho Matariki is white.
1: Mm.
0: And then it's got Uenuku on there, so you've got the colours of the rainbow. When I saw the bag open, it was blue.
2: Oh.
0: And I knew, oh, got Uenuku there. And Uenuku is huge. It's about 3 metres by 2.
1: Wow.
0: And that kara only flies on the Rāwhakawahinga, what's now called the Koroneihanga,
1: yeah,
0: or the Kingi.
2: Yeah.
0: And that flag, why it's big is because it's got every single king,
1: yep,
0: and Te Reki Nui on there, and Tongikura to do with that king. And then on top, ko Uenuku te pau, ko Ngā Whetū te kaumārua tōna karauna, ko te rā tōna
2: kaumārua,
0: ko te marama kei raro kei ona waiwai. So that's all on there.
1: All on there, wow.
0: So when I saw the bag open, I saw blue. I thought, whoa, they bought Uenuku.
1: Yeah.
0: And it really was a spectacle. Or?
1: Yeah, hira hira.
0: Yeah,
2: yeah.
1: Hira.
0: When I went up too, and it was timing, eh?
1: Yeah.
0: Because when I got up, the wind caught it and it just opened
2: boom,
0: up.
2: And nice.
1: Oh, wow.
0: And it was right after the Pōwhiri.
1: Yeah.
0: So it was quite a big thing for us.
1: So ki o whakaaro I rapu I tētai ara e whakanui tonu anai I a Hoturo, engari kia mau tonu te Pakeho Matariki ki Tūranga Waiwai.
0: Aye.
1: Yeah.
0: So we had a tangihanga. And one of my aunties, I will not name her. It was sort of the first time she did a whole tangihanga.
2: Okay.
0: Being a kaikaranga. Because my hungawai was sick and such couldn't come, blah, blah. So she did the whole 3-4 days. And she had actually never done the kara.
2: Okay.
0: In the morning or the afternoon. And the first day, someone else did the karanga. Second day, she was doing it in the morning. So we had a thing inside with the whānau, come out, do the kara. And my nephew's putting it up. And she's standing there and she's going, I don't know the kupu. What's the kupu? I can't do it. And then my nephew goes, oh, auntie, you just go, piki atu e rangi. And I went, hoi hoi. But then I smiled.
2: Yeah.
1: He knows.
0: They showed how much he does.
2: Yeah.
0: And how much he's put the kara up.
1: Yeah.
0: Oh, auntie, just go, piki atu e rangi ki tō tangi.
2: Oh, that's so cool.
0: I thought it was cool.
1: Cool.
2: Yeah. Oh, man.
0: So anyway, going back to that discussion we had on the whare.
1: Yep.
0: About the kara. And now karai. So we, as I said, we did Pōwhiri. And then we did Uhunga. And then Pōkai.
1: Mm.
0: Yeah, we did in that order. When we got to Uhunga, ka me te tai. Oh, uncle, ki taurua o te pau.
1: Oh, yeah.
0: It was one of my cousins, 21st.
2: Yeah.
0: And I got to sort of the top of the drive and coming was driving me, and I could see the kara. The kara was Bob Marley.
1: He's been up.
0: Yeah.
1: Check.
0: And you know, I love Uncle Bob, but I was like, sorry, Uncle. You're coming down. But nā tikanga, you know, and I just want to touch on, the marae is not a venue.
1: Kia ora.
2: Right.
0: Hey, where you, you know, when you book somewhere, they say, right, you're allowed from this time to that time.
1: Yeah.
0: And you can pretty much do what you like, just leave the place clean and pay your bill.
2: Mm. Yeah.
0: The marae is not a venue. And unfortunately, a lot of our whānau that have been away for a while, they think when they come back that it's a
2: venue. It's easy as booking it.
0: Yeah. And they've hired it. I can do what I like.
1: You can do what they want. Yeah.

0: Yeah.
1: No. So, kei te marae o na tikanga. But ask, you might be able to put Bob Marley up. But mo te tau ki te half mass me te full. Yeah, I would say that. I don't even think that the marae would agree to another karau going up. Other than, but that's for the marae to consider.
2: Yeah.
0: Mm-hmm. Kama tu e tika tau, and I say this in humour, but I'm serious when I go, this isn't a hotel.
1: Yeah.
0: You know?
2: Yeah.
0: Even hotels still have rules.
2: Mm-hmm. Yeah.
0: You can get kicked out. But, and then that's how I think people turn up, and we want them to have a relationship with the marae, but the compromise, or actually the sharing is, ko te tikanga o te marae, ko te kau o te marae, and how you are expected to carry yourself on the marae.
2: Yeah.
1: A koina.
2: Mm-hmm. Yeah.
1: E nao, ka huri ki te waiata?
0: Ai.
1: O te wiki?
2: Ai, whakarongo mai.

0: Who are my take homes? Check out your flag.
1: Yeah. Yeah, no, I want to have a look into what are our tikanga down and home.
0: One last for Carl to leave. Mena he tapu te kara, me mau te kara no nei he cape. Should we be wearing our flags like that?
2: We didn't even get into that. I mean, you know.
0: But, yeah.
1: Yeah.
2: There's other angles.
1: There's more questions then.
0: I know one well-known taupauri, Ngai Takoto Kaumātua, who gave another Kaumātua dressing down about wearing the kara as a cape.
2: Yeah.
0: Hoino.
2: Yeah. Well, I questioned myself because it wasn't until afterwards, but I wore tētahi tau. I painted it myself.
0: Mm-hmm.
2: And then I thought, I'm going to wear it as a rāpaki. And then, ka pakeke anau, ka whakaro, I he tērā.
0: Yeah.
2: You know, you look back at yourself.
0: Pēnei au e tīhā te ōku.
1: Well, that's the beauty of continuously learning.
0: Yeah.
2: Ōku whakakau mātua, ōku oranga. Yōnua.
0: Kia ora.
2: Anyway, flag that one.
0: Flag that one.
1: We are.
0: Flags.
2: Pēnā kua tukatō.
1: Hei kona.

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0: there. I'm Rachel McAlpine, and I was born in 1940. You do the math. 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The one you don't want to think about, learning how to be old. But it's friendly and it's fun, and I'm not going to boss you around. And my terrific guests and I, we can keep you company as you do that perfectly normal thing. Get a little bit older every day. See you later.
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1: Dave Koz there with a nice Christmas theme. We listened to It Came Upon Midnight Clear, and wishing us all, yes, a happy holiday. New Zealand's multi-instrumentalist Ryan LaViolette joins us now with the track Another Day in Paradise. Ryan has been doing very well on the USA smooth jazz scene. Currently he is back in New Zealand, preparing to go to the UK in 2026, where he says a few doors have opened. So we certainly wish him well and look forward to, I believe, another great chapter in his musical career.

American soul, urban jazz trumpeter Lynn Roundtree up next with a track titled Me For Me. And on this track, it also features the nice vocal work of Lindsay Webster.

vocalist, yes, Lindsay Webster, accompanied with soul, jazz, urban trumpeter Lynn Roundtree with the track Me For Me. You're on Smooth Jazz here on Wellington Access Radio. Phil with you, and thanks so much for joining me. We've now got the Rippingtons coming up with a song which is titled Miles Away. And, well, I guess some of our listeners, yes, you are probably many miles away, but thanks so much for tuning in and listening to the show.

Smooth Jazz All Stars there with a track from their CD, a tribute to the late Barry White. And the track we heard there was Can't Get Enough of Your Love, Babe. Up next on Smooth Jazz, we listen to English jazz funk band Shark Attack. That's spelled S-H-A-K-A-T-A-K, Shark Attack or Shark Attack. with a track called Lovely Day. And we follow that with a track by Gota Yoshi, who is a Japanese musician and whose instruments include drums and bass guitar. And Gota plays for us a track titled All Alone.

All Alone there from Japanese musician Gota Yashiki. And in the head of that, Shark Attack gave us a lovely day. Guitarist Norman Brown now with an interesting title for a track. It's it's Pop's Cool Groove. So, yes, well, some of these musicians, they get some interesting titles, don't they? But here we are with Pop's Cool Groove.

Well, I suppose you could describe that as a funky little number, couldn't you, from guitarist, Norman Brown, and it was titled Pop's Cool Groove. American keyboard player, arranger and record producer Bob James. Now from his CD twin pack, Bob James, the Essential 24 Smooth Jazz Classics, we take the track Ruby, Ruby, Ruby.

Ruby, Ruby there from, yes, the great Bob James, who's been in the industry for a long, long time. And I think he's about his mid-80s too, so he's doing very well. But he supports a lot of artists, and he was the founder of the group 4Play, which we often play on the show as well. Well, Paul Hardcastle ends our show today with the track titled Peace on Earth. And, well, I guess that's something that we all would like to have, and maybe one day we will have peace on earth. But this is Paul Hardcastle with his his title, shall we say, of Peace on Earth. And I'd just like to say thanks for listening again. And remember that this and our other shows are on podcast.

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0: there. I'm Rachel McAlpine, and I was born in 1940. 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

0: That was The Subway by Chappell Roan. First time hearing that in full.
1: Wow. What did you think of it?
0: That was really nice. That was really nice. Production was full. Really, really liked Chappell's performance, as always. I mean, she's just one of the greats at this
1: Absolutely.
0: Point.
1: Absolutely. Oh, my gosh.
0: Like, how can you, like, be alive as a music fan today and not acknowledge, like, the sheer impact she has had?
1: She's
0: like,
1: just incredible.
0: It hasn't even been obnoxious. It's just been... It's been very organic,
1: yeah,
0: I'd say.
1: Absolutely.
0: It's not like she's rushing to release the next record.
1: She said she'd take 5 years for the next album.
0: Yeah.
1: And I respect that.
0: Yeah, same. It's good to not have to be on that grind,
1: mm-hmm.
0: but like still trying to find other ways to reach an audience, like releasing songs like that. Shall we carry on?
1: Absolutely, yeah. Let's do it.
0: Next up, okay. This next artist is kind of an enigma to me because, right, Lucy Dacus. Okay, her record Home Video is one of my all-time favorites, but I'm very hazy towards everything else. Not because I don't like it, it's just because I kind of struggle to pay attention to it as much. But this song kind of struck a chord, even though the lyrics are quite sexy. So I'll just play it. I'll play it for you guys. This is Ankles by Lucy Dacus.

0: All right, that was Ankles by Lucy Dacus. And Jamie, you want to introduce this next song?
1: This next song is called Sophia by Clara.

0: That was Sophia by Claro.
1: Again, first time hearing that, and that was once again, just it just sounded really nice. I don't know why, just from looking at the artwork, I was expecting like a tender, folky sort of,
0: kind of like
1: the previous song we played.
0: There's like a few songs on the album like that, or like not folky, but like tender, slow.
1: I feel like the music I've heard from Claro just generally gives me that vibe.
0: You'd like Sling by Claro. It's similar.
1: Okay. Now, this next song is by someone who, I've never met in my life.
0: Ever? Me neither, girl. Yeah. I released this song earlier in the year. This is Say Anything by Jikimi.
1: Woo!

0: Just had to get it spot on.
1: Always Say Anything by Jikimu.
0: Right. We will be taking a break here. Now, tell me. Wait. Someone turn off the light. Tell me. What happened on the night?
1: The night of the first?
0: The night of the first.
1: The night of the first was my first headliner show ever. I organized it with my friend Hannah Patterson. I played it with my absolute favorite Wellington band ever, Lux. I believe Leo was a guest on the show.
0: Leo, the fucking rock star.
1: Absolutely.
0: What was my nickname for him? Zesty Zach.
1: Zach Field, the drummer.
0: Yeah, he's my best friend. And I mean, Lux is just, they have the most amazing chemistry any band can ever have.
1: On stage, it's beautiful. You can just tell. I loved watching them. And then I loved having Leo of Lux be the drummer of Jikimu for one show. That was incredible. And we all got together at the end, one or two members from each band. There were four bands. We all played Thriller by Michael Jackson, right? But listen, we did not rehearse it a single time, and we did not play it in the original key.
0: And it still worked.
1: So, like, everyone had to just follow Samuel on the keyboard, and the bassist was watching him like, what key are we in? Why are we not in the original key?
0: What is going on?
1: And we just split the verses up between the front man of every single band, and then all came together for the Thriller. Yeah.
0: Really cannot wait for the videos to come out. Is that still happening?
1: Absolutely. We had two photographers and a videographer on the whole night. And basically I'm just going to be scattering behind the scenes and then like footage of the whole night over the next few weeks on my Instagram. One a day.
0: You think you'll put it on YouTube as well?
1: I'm not sure what we would put on YouTube because it's like we didn't get the tracks from the night recorded into Logic. Oh. So there's not insanely good volume, but hopefully by the next gig we'll find an interface with enough inputs and record like the tracks of the night. Yeah, and mix it.
0: Yeah, hopefully.
1: Put it on YouTube. That would be crazy.
0: That would be sick, actually.
1: Yeah.
0: That would be like...
1: That's my dream, actually. Let's do that.
0: That is exposure right there. Like even more of it.
1: And getting
0: like,
1: all these different angles, these camera angles. That's so cool. Wow.
0: Yes. Saw a few of the photos. Freaking sick.
1: The photographers that we got were so insane. They were hard at work. They helped us build the stage. I told them
0: Damn.
1: To come at 5 p.m. and literally both of them showed up at like 2:33 and just helped us build the stage. We had a two-tiered stage and the bottom platform was like Bunnings buckets with a platform over it, and it worked.
0: Bunnings
1: worked.
0: Buckets.
1: No, nobody. Yep, exactly.
0: Did it?

0: It was a costume thing as well.
1: Oh, well, it was a costume thing.
0: Costume
1: it was
0: thing?
1: A costume themed gig. Yeah, Halloween, November 1st, the day after Halloween.
2: I came as Gangle.
1: The band and I dressed up as devils, and we had a prize for the best costume. It was $150 worth of. There was pottery, handmade pottery by my mum, pottery by Lila, and there was blankets and candy, just everything you would want to have. And the winner was the JJ's, which is another Wellington band, and they dressed up as Lux.
0: That was genius.
1: That was so good, and I could tell they were Lux. They had little
0: like Leo had the tie dye.
1: Yeah, the tie dye and the hair and the jorts.
0: And Zoe, who unfortunately couldn't make it, but they had Zach's eyeliner.
1: Yeah,
0: as well.
1: And Evan had the football, right? That was so good. Yes. Yeah.
0: Sometimes I see Evan. Like first time I met him was like, I mean, surely he's part of the sports team, right?
1: Yeah, yeah.
0: Part of the football club.
1: That was, oh, it was so cool. And I could just tell that they were Lux. And then Lux was performing. And they all got a photo afterwards later. It was just such a good night. Like,
0: that's sick.
1: Yeah.
0: Can I stop saying like?
1: No, you know, he literally said like while we were listening to one of the songs, the last song. He did. He was like, I need to stop saying like. And then started the next sentence with the word like.
0: I felt like, don't go.
1: Yeah.
0: Give me one sec.
1: This is how I feel.
0: just had to turn off the mic real quick.
1: It'll be okay. It'll be okay.
0: Okay. you guys are here for me. Promise me that. Promise me that. Pinky promise. Pinky,
1: everything
0: pinky,
1: will be happy.
0: Pinky promise, Jamie. Pinky promise.
1: Yeah.
0: Righty-ho. I feel like... I mean, it counts in that context. Let's say that. I feel like someone on... I feel like, you know how... I'm just stuttering right now. You know how on shows, like, Friends or something, they'll constantly say a little thing? Like, we would be watching Friends, and it's, like, watching that show in rapid succession is, like, take a shot every time they say, you know, and... I can't believe it!
1: Literally.
0: Oh, you want to talk? Sorry, I can't help it. Flex my Ross.
1: Yeah.
0: I mean, I like Art Dealer FM, but like I like the beach or a good book or the beach.
1: Impressionist forever.
0: Oh yeah.
1: Yeah.
0: I remember we were going home and me and a few of Zach's friends were talking about just like our original languages and you know I said like. Me and one of our friends, Sophia, we're both Italian, like related to just Italy in general. And I mentioned, you know what they say in the Toy Story Italian dub?
1: What do they say?
0: Tu sei sono un giocattolo. And it doesn't hit as hard as you want the real Buzz Lightyear. Are you an action figure?
1: Oh my god, you do that so well.
0: Thanks so much. I remember just like sometimes just out of boredom watching a compilation of Tom Hanks just yelling.
1: Tom Hanks is my favorite actor and my celebrity crush and my future husband. Fun fact.
0: I think he's my favorite actor too. I mean, I can't speak about the last 2 points. That last 2 points.
1: Yeah.
0: But. I think he's the actor me and my family have watched the most.
1: Yeah.
0: I've seen him in so many things, and now he's working with my favorite director, and like...
1: Yeah.
0: That's just cool. That's just cool. And like, not to mention how many times we've seen the Toy Story movies. But
1: yeah.
0: Just hearing him yell is therapeutic. It's like, whatever happened to all that high-speed pursuit? I thought you were safety conscious. I can't reach that octave, but like...
1: Nah, you did that. You hit that, girl.
0: I will say, though, Wes Anderson needs to get Tom Hanks to yell in a movie. He must. Like, seeing as they're collaborating now, I mean, we need less of, we knew your mother, and more just, like, nonsense.
1: Letting it loose.
0: We need more nonsense. But the gig happened, it was 1st of November, right?
1: 1st of November, yeah.
0: Well, that is a segue. That is a segue right there.
1: Be so smooth.
0: Segue of the century. Here is another song from our

0: one and only Jamie. This is probably my favorite song of yours.
1: Really? Well, we're re-releasing it soon.
0: Oh, yeah.
1: This is the first version of November by Jicamy.

0: That was November by
1: Chicamy.
0: You're still listening to Art Dealer FM. I'm Ambrose with a very special guest by the same name. shall we keep going?
1: Absolutely. That was a blast. I loved hearing that song for the 80 millionth time again. Whoa.
0: That's definitely my favorite song of yours. Well, not
1: thank you.
0: Not definitely is, and like, oh, it's so much better.
1: Oh, the other ones are so awful. Yeah, no, I know what you mean.
0: Just sounding like some guy ranting on the internet. But
1: no,
0: like,
1: it's my favorite song for me too. I think I'm so sick of every song that we're recording right now because we have to listen to it like 200 times a day. I don't think I ever have gotten sick of November. I don't know why. Also, probably because we play it in different keys every time we play it live, so it's never exactly the same.
0: Yeah, right. Yeah. Because it was in a different key for Battle of the Bands, right?
1: For Battle of the Bands, and then for our gig. Oh, here's a story for you.
0: Story time.
1: On story time on the November.

0: November 1st gig on Saturday. So we played November by Jicamy, which you just heard. When we play it live, we have the capo on the second fret. And then we realize nobody in the venue had a capo. No one in the venue. And the rhythm guitar is like the backbone of the song. It starts with rhythm guitar and just rhythm guitar in all the verses. It's just rhythm guitar and vocals. So literally during the transition between Good Luck Babe and November, we were like, what do we do? And like, we didn't have time to think, oh, let's just play it in a different key. Let's just transpose it. So we started it with bass. And then no one noticed.
1: Bass.
0: It was just me and Sam. Like, and then I couldn't find the key because he didn't like play the normal chords on the bass. So I was like, what key is it? And I whispered it to him on stage. You can hear it.
2: Tell me now.
0: What key are we in? Yeah.
1: We're still awesome.
0: Thank you.
1: As always. Want to introduce this next song?
0: This next song is my second favorite song ever. It was played by Courtney's Place at the November 1st gig, actually. This is Sex by the 1975.

0: That was
1: Sex by the 1975.
0: Awesome. And up next, we're going to have two songs back to back. The first is, I introduced this song to you, right?
1: Yeah, you played it during a photo shoot and I loved it.
0: Shotgun by Soccer Mummy. And after that, we're going to have
1: Emo Song by Viva Doobie.
0: Possibly my favorite song of hers.
1: Me too.
0: So why don't we kick off this back to back run? Woo! Here they are, Shotgun and Emo Song.

0: Jamie, you mentioned that was like kind of a wintry sort of song, right?
1: Oh, absolutely.
0: During the break there as the music was going.
1: The first time I ever heard that song, I was walking home at like 5 p.m., but it was pitch black because it was, you know, June, and it was just pouring rain, and I was soaked and I was so unhappy, but it was like, this is the vibe.
0: typical June.
1: Yeah.
0: I don't get the people who are like, I love winter. Like, you love getting soaked
1: every day.
0: I like
1: being inside in winter. Don't like being outside.
0: True. I don't know. To me, that song is just kind of like being in a plane, like just looking at this pink orange sort of sunset.
1: Yeah. Oh my God, I didn't even think about that.
0: Just really,
1: that's good.
0: It gave me that vibe upon first listen, and it's
1: we have just such different like vibes from it. No, I see that.
0: Interesting how different people can kind of connect.
1: If, yeah.
0: Connect to songs like that, if that makes sense.
1: I didn't even envision it in any other way. It was just a cold winter for me getting wet.
0: I mean.
1: It's a vibe. Love.
0: True. Right. Well, we have 2 minutes left. 2 minutes on air. Is there anything you wanted to say before we clock out?
1: I would like to make a quick announcement. Drum roll, please. The first single of my album, Supermarket Song, comes out next Monday, November the 10th.
0: Where's the confetti? Wait.
1: That's the confetti. And this is it falling.
0: Just more confetti.
1: Yeah.
0: Yes, Supermarket Song is coming on the 10th, you said?
1: On the 10th, yeah, at 3:33 p.m. in your time zone.
0: Nice. Looking forward to it. Really looking forward to it.
1: Yay, I played Ambrose It in the corridor outside before we went live.
0: And it sounded

0: beautiful.
1: Thank you.
0: Really looking forward to hearing everyone's response to it.
1: Thank you. Me too, honestly.
0: People will love it.
1: I hope so. It took us like 3 years. So I wrote it when I was 14. Yeah.
0: Nice. Was there one more song you wanted to play?
1: This last song is our outro song. Yeah.
0: Yeah.
1: This is Always in My Head by Coldplay. I love Coldplay.
0: All good. Right. Here it is. You have been listening to Art Dealer FM, joined by...
1: Jamie! Jigami.
0: And you gotta stop saying woo. Woo! You know how people just like say that like in groups and you'd be like, oh, they're having a nice time. But if one person says it, it's like, ew, what's wrong with that person?
1: No, you want to know what the last word on Supermarket Song is? It's woo. Samuel goes, woo!
0: Woo!
1: At the end of the song.
0: That's like the typical King Gizzard song.
1: Just, yeah.
0: Woo!
1: Woo!
0: Right, let's get to it. This is Always in My Head by Coldplay. Say goodbye, Jamie.
1: Bye! Thank you for listening.
0: Okay. Ngā mihi, rock on.
1: Woo!
0: Woo! That's gonna be our official greeting. Right.
1: Woo! How are you, bros?
0: Woo! Woo!

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I'm Gadlote Gonomal and I'm very happy to be back with you to present the New Zealand Greek Metropolis's Christian Orthodox program on Wellington's

0: 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This is with the blessing of our Archbishop Gideos Meron. We hope that you'll find today's program both interesting and spiritually enlightening. Today we will focus on a very important feast day that we will celebrate, God willing, on the 15th. That being the dormition or falling asleep of our Most Holy Lady Theotokos.
1: 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O Heavenly King, Comforter, the Spirit of Truth, who art everywhere present and fillest all things, treasury of good things and giver of life, come and dwell in us and cleanse us from all impurities and save our souls, O Gracious One. But as I said a few moments ago, our focus today will be on the dormition of the Most Holy Theotokos. So let's start out now with speaking about our beloved Panagia.
2: The Holy Scriptures tell us that when our Lord was dying on the cross, he saw his mother and his disciple John and said to his mother, "Woman, behold your son," and to John, "Behold your mother." From that hour, the Apostle John took care of the Theotokos in his own home. In addition, the Gospel confirms that the Holy Theotokos was with the Holy Apostles on the day of Pentecost. After the ascension of the Lord, the Mother of God remained in the care of the Apostle John, and during his travel she lived at the home of his parents near the Mount of Olives. She was a source of consolation and enlightenment both for the apostles and for all the believers. Speaking with them, she told them about miraculous events, for example, the Annunciation, the seedless and undefiled conception of Christ born of her, about his early childhood and his earthly life. Like the apostles, she helped plant and strengthen the Christian church by her presence, her words, and her prayers. The reverence the apostles had for the Theotokos was extraordinary. After the receiving of the Holy Spirit on the day of Pentecost, they remained in Jerusalem for another 10 years, attending not only to the salvation of the Jews, but wanting to be close to the Mother of God and hear her holy words. Many of the newly baptized Christians even travelled great distances from faraway lands to Jerusalem to see and to hear the all-pure Mother of God. During Herod's persecution of Christians in the year 43, the Theotokos and the Apostle John went to Ephesus. Subsequently, the Panagia went to Cyprus with St. Lazarus and to the holy Mount Athos. St. Stephen of the Holy Mountain said that the Theotokos spoke prophetically about it, saying, "Let this place be my lot, given to me by my Son and my God. I will be the patroness of this place and intercede with God for it." The respect of ancient Christians for the Mother of God was so great that they preserved what they could about her life, what they could take note of covering, concerning her sayings and deeds, and they even passed down to us a description of her outward appearance. According to the words of Saints Dionysios the Areopagite, Ignatius the God-bearer, and Ambrose of Milan, we hear that she was a virgin not only in body but also in soul, humble of heart, circumspect in word, wise in mind, not overly given to speaking, a lover of reading and of work, and prudent in speech. Her

rule of life was to offend no one, to intend good for everyone, to respect the aged, not envy others, avoid bragging, be healthy of mind, and to love virtue. She was modest in the movement of her body, her step was quiet, her voice was even and straightforward, and her face was an expression of her soul. She was the personification of purity. In conversation with others, she preserved decorum, neither becoming silly nor agitated, and far from pampering herself, she was distinctly full of humility. We learn from the compiler of church history, Nikephoros Kallistos, that the Theotokos was of average stature, her eyes bright with pupils like shiny olives, her eyebrows strong in character and moderately dark, her nose pronounced and her mouth vibrant, bespeaking sweet speech. Her face was neither round nor angular, but somewhat oblong. The palm of her hands and fingers were longish. Regarding the clothing which she wore, she was satisfied to have natural colours, which even now is evidenced by her holy head covering. She fasted always and slept only when necessary. And even then, when her body was at rest, she was still alert in spirit. She left the house only for church and then only in the company of relatives. The circumstances of her demission were known in the Orthodox Church from apostolic times. In the first century, St. Dionysius the Areopagite wrote about her falling asleep. In the second century, the account of the bodily ascent of the Most Holy Virgin Mary to heaven is found in the works of Meliton, Bishop of Sardis. In the fourth century, Saint Epiphanius of Cyprus refers to the tradition about the falling asleep of the Mother of God. And in the fifth century, Saint Juvenal, Patriarch of Jerusalem, told the Holy Byzantine Empress Pulcheria, although there is no account of the circumstances of her death in Holy Scripture, we know about them from the most ancient and credible tradition. This tradition was gathered and explained in the church history of Nikephoros Kallistos during the 14th century. At the time of her falling asleep, the Holy Theotokos was once again in Jerusalem. Her fame as the Mother of God had already spread throughout the land and had aroused many of the envious and the spiteful against her. These people wanted to kill her, but God preserved her from enemies. She often went to the Holy Sepulchre of the Lord, and here she prayed fervently. More than once, enemies tried to stop her from visiting her holy place, and they asked the high priest for a guard to watch over the grave of the Lord. However, she continued to pray right in front of them, unseen by anyone. In one such visit to Golgotha, the archangel Gabriel appeared to her and announced her approaching departure from this life to eternal life, and, in pledge of this, gave her a palm branch. With these heavenly tidings, the Mother of God returned to Bethlehem and summoned Joseph of Arimathea and other disciples of the Lord and told them of her impending repose. She prayed also that the Lord would have the Apostle John come to her, and the Holy Spirit transported him from Ephesus, setting him in that very place where the Mother of God lay. After prayer, the Holy Theotokos offered incense, and John heard a voice from heaven closing her prayer with the word Amen. The Mother of God took it that the voice meant the speedy arrival of the apostles and the disciples and the holy bodiless powers. The faithful, whose number was by then almost impossible to count, gathered together, says John, St. John of Damascus, like clouds and eagles to listen to the Mother of God. Seeing one another, the disciples rejoiced, but in their confusion, they asked each other why the Lord had gathered them together in one place. St. John the theologian, greeting them with tears of joy, said that the time of the Virgin's repose was at hand. Going in to the Mother of God, they found her lying on the bed and filled with spiritual joy. The disciples greeted her and then told her how they had been carried miraculously from their places of preaching. She glorified God because he had heard her prayer and fulfilled her heart's desire, and she began speaking about her imminent end. During this conversation, the Apostle Paul also appeared
in a miraculous manner together with his disciples, Dionysius the Areopagite, St. Eurotheus, St. Timothy, and others of the 70 apostles. The Holy Spirit had gathered them all together so that they might be granted the blessing of an all-pure Theotokos and, more fittingly, to see to the burial of the Mother of the Lord. She called each of them to her by name. She blessed and extolled them for their faith and the hardships they endured in preaching the gospel of Christ. To each she wished eternal bliss and prayed with them for the peace and welfare of the whole world. Then came the third hour when her dormition was to occur. A number of candles were burning and the disciples surrounded her beautifully adorned bed, offering praise to God. She prayed in anticipation of her demise and of the arrival of her longed-for Son and Lord. Suddenly, the inexpressible light of divine glory shone forth, before which the blazing candles paled in comparison. All who saw it were frightened. Descending from heaven was Christ, the King of Glory, surrounded by hosts of angels and archangels and other heavenly powers, together with the souls of the forefathers and the prophets who had prophesied in ages past concerning the Most Holy Virgin Mary. Seeing her Son, the Mother of God exclaimed, "My soul doth magnify the Lord, and my spirit hath rejoiced in God my Saviour, for he hath regarded the low estate of his handmaiden." And rising from her bed to meet the Lord, she bowed down to him, and the Lord bid her enter into eternal life. Without any bodily suffering, as though in a happy sleep, the holy Theotokos gave her soul into the hands of her Son and God. Then began a joyous angelic song, "Hail, full of grace, the Lord is with thee. Blessed art thou among women, for lo, the Queen, God's maiden, comes. Lift up the gates, and with the ever-existing one, take up the Mother of Light, for through her salvation has come to all the human race. It is impossible to gaze upon her, and it is impossible to render her due honour. The heavenly gates were raised, and meeting the soul of the Most Holy Mother of God, the Cherubim and the Seraphim glorified her with joy. The face of the Mother of God was radiant, and from her body there came a sweet fragrance. Kissing the all-pure body with reverence and in awe, the disciples in turn were blessed by it and filled with grace and spiritual joy. Through the great glorification of the Most Holy Theotokos, the almighty power of God healed the sick, who with faith and love touched the holy bed. Lamenting their separation from a Mother of God, the apostles prepared to bury her. The apostles Peter, Paul, James, and others of the 12 carried the funeral bier on their shoulders, and upon it lay the body of the Theotokos. St. John the theologian went at the head with the dazzling palm branch from paradise. The other saints and a multitude of the faithful, accompanied with candles and censers, singing sacred songs. The solemn procession went from Zion through Jerusalem to the Garden of Gethsemane. With the start of their procession, there suddenly appeared over the all-pure body of the Mother of God and all those accompanying her a brilliant circular cloud like a crown. There was heard the singing of the heavenly powers glorifying the Mother of God, which echoed that of the worldly voices. The circle of heavenly singers and radiance accompanied the procession to the very place of burial. Unbelieving inhabitants of Jerusalem, taken aback by the extraordinarily grand funeral procession and annoyed at the honour accorded the Mother of Jesus, complained of this to the high priest and scribes. Burning with envy and vengefulness toward everything that reminded them of Christ, they sent out their own servants to disrupt the procession and to set the body of the Mother of God on fire. An angry crowd and soldiers set off against the Christians, but the big circular cloud accompanying the procession descended and surrounded them like a wall. The pursuers heard the footsteps and the singing, but could not see any of those accompanying the procession. Indeed, many of them were struck blind. The Jewish

priest Athonios wanted to tip the funeral bier over, but an angel invisibly cut off his hands. Seeing such a wonder, Athonios repented and with faith confessed the majesty of the Mother of God. He was healed and joined

Let's speak now a little bit about what the transfiguration of our Lord and Saviour Jesus Christ means to us living now, today, in this day and age. What is the significance of it for us? Well, quite simply, it reveals what can become of us if we live faithfully and within the purity of the church and follow Jesus' commandments, and that we worship correctly in communion with all the saints. What happened to those three disciples can actually happen to us as well. We see that the divine alteration that occurred to the three disciples on Mount Tabor during the time of the transfiguration of the Lord will happen to us too, and we will be worthy to become God-viewers like them and all the saints of all the ages. The light which they receive from the strange and not yet created light of his godliness, not only to their human eyes, but throughout their whole body and soul, as far as the depths of their existence, which made them lighted and God-similars, we also will receive. That unspeakable joy which was foretasted and made the always enthusiastic Peter say, "Lord, it is good for us to be here. If you wish, we will make three booths here, one for you and one for Moses and one for Elijah." "Let us stay here," he wanted to say, "forever on Tabor, never to descend to the daily routine of contemporary reality and the earthly afflictions. This God-given joy, the only true and inalienable joy, will also come to us." The eternal beatitude which Moses and Elijah enjoyed and erected to the right and to the left of the God-man will be granted to us too. We will become communicants of the divine nature and partakers of the eternal life. Saints from the sole saint, righteous from the only righteous one, and lights from the only true light. Small gods by the grace of God and not because of our worthiness, gods with the lower in case initial G, from the only God, the great, the only one worthy to be written with a capital initial G. The beginningless Father, the equally beginningless Son, and the co-eternal all Holy Spirit. The certification and credibility of that field are our saints, the ones to whom this already has occurred. They have already achieved theosis or deification and shine as luminaries into the spiritual firmament of the church, radiating the light of the knowledge of God and the true theology. Our saints, with the miracles they perform, are partakers of the divine grace and communicants of God, and through their holy relics, which are full of the divine grace, and allow us to keep them as a priceless treasure and venerate them, feeling their inexpressible fragrance which they give forth. We see how these holy relics cure the ill and cast away the unclean spirits, which are visible samples of unification with God, thus giving a truthful witness that those who have excelled and peaked in virtues like themselves will obviously be worthy of godly glory. So that, quite simply, is what the importance of the transfiguration is for us. And that being, of course, that as long as we live our life according to God's wishes, we too can be transfigured. Let's listen now to Doxastikon for the transfiguration.

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I'm Kadlote Konomu, and I'd like to remind you that you can listen to this and previous programs at your convenience anytime that suits you through the Access Radio website at www.accessradio.org.nz. Click onto the Religion and Spirituality link, then scroll down to the Greek Orthodox Holy Metropolis of New Zealand section.

I'm going to finish off today by reading an eyewitness account by Nun Ekaterini about the holy cloud of Mount Tabor. She writes, "For every despotic and Mother of God feast, we have great joy no matter where we celebrate. But in the Holy Land, everything is more real. There you feel like you are flying in the clouds. Sometimes you don't realize what is happening to yourself, whether you are in heaven or on earth. And this doesn't only happen to me, but to everyone who gathers for these feasts. Together with the touching of the holy light, one of the greatest feasts is the Transfiguration of the Saviour. On Mount Tabor, on August the 6th, there appears the invisible wonder alongside this feast, which cannot be seen in any church throughout the world unless God grants a personal revelation. There, on the night of August the 5th towards August the 6th, during the divine liturgy in front of thousands of faithful and non-believers, there descends on the sacred mountain a cloud. Non-believers, as I have heard from many of them, say that this is a meteorological phenomenon. This cloud, however, is very different from other more familiar clouds which descend in the morning on our mountains. As the vigil begins, one sees on the top of the mountain, towards Nazareth, something orange in the darkness of the night.

0: This moves perpendicularly towards the church and stands there like an orange tongue until 12 o'clock or 1 o'clock at a great distance from Mount Tabor. When the Divine Liturgy begins, especially at the time of the cherubic hymn, the cloud comes towards the mountain and begins to take various shapes, and then oblong pieces cut from the cloud and take the shape of birds or angels and come upon the dome of the church. There it is, as well as the other buildings in the area, and the people go up and invoke the Holy Spirit. Words are poor to describe when you feel these pieces, which are soft like cotton. Come, and you touch them with your hands, and you feel them on your face. You feel as if you want to climb onto this piece and go away and not care about anything. Simultaneously with this miracle, an exquisite scent like incense spreads in the air, but it is not incense, like resin, but it is not resin. It is a combination of oriental conifers and incense. Naturally, there are those who doubt by saying that this is a trick of the Greeks or that is a meteorological phenomenon. But this is a general event of joy, something which does not occur on other mountains under any meteorological condition. Of course, when descending from Mount Tabor after the vigil with the Greeks, Arabs, Bulgarians, Russians, and Romanians chanting, "You were transfigured on the Mount, Christ God, you do not desire anything worldly but to live eternally like this." In this instance, as with the holy light, these miracles, this consolation, God gives in the end for those who believe, because, as the Bible says, "I came to give to those who have and to take from those who do not have." So God takes from those who have little faith and start to question God, His presence and actions in this world. But for those who say, "I believe, Lord, help my unbelief," He reveals the greatest joy. Indeed, there on Mount Tabor you understand why the Apostle Peter told Christ that he didn't want to leave that place. Truly, you do not want to leave Tabor. All worldly events pale before what is taking place on Mount Tabor. It is significant to note that on Mount Tabor there are three churches, only one of which is Orthodox, in fact, Greek Orthodox. From the testimonies of eyewitnesses, the bright cloud descends only on this Orthodox church.
1: Let's now speak about our Holy Father Mironas, wonder worker and Bishop of Crete.
0: Saint Miron was born around the year 250 in the city of Rakos in Crete. It is interesting to note that today Rakos is called Agio Mironas in honour of the saint. From his youth, Saint Miron was distinguished for his zeal and faith in God. He was also a wonder worker from an early age, and there are many recollections of these. For example, history tells us that once he distributed all the grapes from his parents' vineyard to the poor. His mother noticed that although they had worked hard all year on the vineyard, there were no grapes to make their own wine. But her son said to her, "God has saved some for us too, mother." So he went to the vineyard and found only a bunch of grapes with three berries on it. Taking it home, he placed it in a cup and immediately it began to fill, and not only were there enough grapes for the saint's family, but also enough to distribute to the entire village. Saint Mironas married and worked as a farmer. He was known for his goodness and generosity and assisted everyone who turned to him for help. Once 12 thieves burst into his barn to steal bags of grain from him, and he himself helped them lift the sacks of grain onto their shoulders. When he finished helping them, he said, "God forgive you. This is my advice. Go, but do not steal again." By this action and these words, he shamed the thieves, and from that point on, they began to lead honourable lives.

lives. His marriage was not a long one, though, as soon after he married, his wife died. The Cretan people, out of profound respect for him and the virtuous life he led, urged him to accept ordination to the priesthood, and, after the persecution against the Christians, they chose him to be Bishop of Crete. Wisely ruling his flock, Bishop Meron received the gift of wonder-working from the Lord. At the time of a flood on the river Triton, the saints stopped its flow and walked on it as if it was dry land. He then sent one of his deacons back to the river with his staff to command the river to resume its course. Saint Meron reposed peacefully at the age of 100 around the year 350, but it was not till 16 centuries later that his relics were wondrously uncovered in Crete. May the 12th in the year 2014 was an important day for Orthodoxy in Crete and the village of Agios Meronas in Heraklion. It was on that day that around 200 portions of the relics of St. Meron the Wonder Worker were discovered in the church that bears his name and the village that bears his name. The digging up of the relics took place in the presence of Archbishop Irenaeus of Crete after a decision to do so was made by the Ecclesiastical Council. This was done after dreams and signs were reported by both priests and lay people indicating the location of the relics and the will of the saint. It was reported that Saint Meron appeared in people's dreams and asked them to remove him from his grave. Every year, from the 7th to the 8th of August, thousands of pilgrims from all over Crete descend on the town of Agio Merona to celebrate the memory of their patron saint. There they enter the church dedicated in his honour, they light a candle, venerate his holy relics, and kiss his holy icon. As well as this, they also go to the spring of Saint Meron, located beneath his tomb, to drink from its miraculous waters. From the courtyard of the church, descending the slope from the western part, there is a small cave in the rocks which goes beneath the church. It was in this cave that Saint Meron lived as an ascetic, and it is connected with a legendary miracle that associates him with a dragon. One day, according to tradition, a dragon came to the village from the north side, frightening the residents. Saint Meron was being elevated to his episcopal throne at the time, therefore he was away from the village. Another time when he was there, the dragon came again, but this took place on a Sunday morning while he was celebrating the Divine Liturgy in the Church of the Saviour Christ, which still stands today. When the saint heard the news, he calmed the people and sent his deacon along with his episcopal staff to order the beast to stay still in the name of Christ. Indeed, the dragon stood there motionless and dead. Then, when the divine liturgy was over, the saint stood in the courtyard and threw a large stone at the dragon. Stones then began to rain down onto the dragon, fossilizing him in a big rock. This rock still survives and is called Vrakos, which is Greek for dragon. Today you can see the petrified tail of the dragon in the northwestern part of the village and the petrified head in the southwest in the cave where a holy spring gushes forth. It should be noted that the rock known as Vrakos is a barometer of nature, a very curious phenomenon. The rock of the cave is made of granite and has an area of about 1,000 square metres, and it is a fail-safe predictor of the weather. Sometimes small bubbles, like a white foam, come out of its slot, an indication that it's going to rain, and other times it makes a strange noise in the rock, an indication that it will be a heavy winter. This is confirmed by many villagers who have witnessed this phenomenon over the years. Many foreigners, geologists, and engineers

have visited the Dracos but have so far failed to explain this particular phenomenon that is an original barometer of nature, a truly wondrous miracle. We would like now to take this opportunity to wish our Metropolitan Meron a blessed name's day and many years. Let's listen now to Saint Meron's Apolitikion.

0: Today's Gospel reading is from Matthew chapter 14, verses 22 to 34. At that time, Jesus made the disciples get into the boat and go before him to the other side while he dismissed the crowds. And after he had dismissed the crowds, he went up into the hills by himself to pray. When evening came, he was there alone, but the boat by this time was many furlongs distant from the land, beaten by the waves, for the wind was against them. And in the fourth watch of the night he came to them walking on the sea. But when the disciples saw him walking on the sea, they were terrified, saying, "It is a ghost," and they cried out for fear. But immediately he spoke to them, saying, "Take heart, it is I, have no fear." And Peter answered him, "Lord, if it is you, bid me to come to you on the water." He said, "Come." So Peter got out of the boat and walked on the water and came to Jesus. But when he saw the wind, he was afraid, and beginning to sink, he cried out, "Lord, save me." Jesus immediately reached out his hand and caught him, saying to him, "O man of little faith, why did you doubt?" And when they entered the boat, the wind ceased, and those in the boat worshipped him, saying, "Truly, you are the Son of God." And when they had crossed over, they came to land at Gennesaret. Unfortunately, Father Pavlos is not able to be with us today, and so I will instead play a recording of an explanation of this reading by Archimandriti Philip from the Orthodox Church in Lancashire.
1: In the name of the Father, and of the Son, and of the Holy Spirit, God is one. Previously, the Lord has been feeding a very large number of people, and he's now dismissed them. He has also told the disciples to get into the boat and go to the other side, which is what they then do. Meanwhile, he himself goes alone by himself to pray. Back in the boat, it's the middle of the night. Well, it's somewhere between 3 o'clock in the morning and 6 o'clock in the morning, and the disciples are not making good headway. There's a huge storm around them, and of course it'll be very dark. They're in danger of sinking and losing their lives. But more than that, in that boat is the whole of the church, including you and me. Because if that boat had sunk, then all those preachers, the apostles, sent out to every corner of the earth would have drowned also, and you and I would not have become Christians. Now the Lord is on the shore, or so they think. And the disciples, the apostles, are in the boat. And that's why it represents the whole of the church. They feel that they are alone. And this great storm is raging around them. And the boat again is in danger of sinking, being swamped by the large waves. What are they to do? All looks hopeless. Then when they look up, they see the Lord himself walking across the water towards them. To begin with, they think it's a ghost. Now, previously,

crossing the lake, there's another storm. And this time the Lord is in the back of the boat, asleep on some cushions. And when he woke up, he stilled the storm, and the disciples were amazed, and they said to themselves, "Who is this?" Because he had authority over the waves and over the wind. Now they look up, and they see the Lord, and they say, "It's a ghost." But St. Peter, what he does, is say, "If it is you, Lord, tell me to come to you." Now notice how important that is. Come to you. St. Peter realizes that he needs to leave even the fragile safety of that ship and come to the Lord. And that's what he does. He sets off to see the Lord himself across the water. So he steps out of the safety of the boat, limited though that is, and starts walking on the water. He doesn't ask the Lord to make him walk on water. He doesn't ask for any miracle like that. He simply says, "Tell me to come to you." So he sets off towards Jesus himself. And that's what we ought to be doing too, all the time. Whatever the situation, however it looks around us, we concentrate on where we need to get to. And we need to get to the Lord. Now, Peter is then deflected. And he begins to sink into the waves. Another time, after the resurrection, Peter also is eager to get to the Lord. You remember? The resurrection has happened. Peter and the others are out fishing. And when Peter looks up, and he's stripped for work, he sees the Lord on the shore. And he jumps into the lake and starts swimming towards the Lord, saying, "It is the Lord." This time he says, "Is it the Lord? Is it you?" You see the way Peter and all of this story, the way it shifts. Anyway, back to the main thing. Peter, as he's heading towards Christ, as he's heading towards God, as he's heading towards the Saviour, as he's heading towards Jesus Christ, he looks and he sees that there's a storm going on around him and he's walking on water. Now, do you notice? He takes his attention away from Christ. And the second he does that, splash, and into the lake he goes, soaked. He's become overwhelmed by the problem. Had he spent his time concentrating on the Lord, then he'd have walked directly up to Jesus and walked back to the boat with him. But that's not what happens. And I'm glad that's not what happened, because it then shows something else important. The Lord stoops down, takes him by the hand, and look carefully, it's the Lord who grabs him, not Peter who grabs the Lord. The Lord is always Saviour, and wakes him out of the problem, and they step into the boat, and the water becomes calm, and they're at the other side of the lake. Now, in our church life, and in our personal life too, we often have problems. We often have things that distress us. One day, that distress will be the storm of death itself, rattling around us, the waves and billows and storm of death will come down upon you and upon me. But in between now and then, there will be other things as well that will try and deflect your attention and my attention from Christ. We must not allow our attention to be distracted at all. We focus on the Lord. We keep looking towards Him. We keep walking, even on water, towards the Lord. In other words, we step out of the boat, out of that limited safety, and we head

0: towards him. The problems might belong to somebody else. There are storms raging round the people of Iraq and Syria at the moment, not to mention those poor Egyptians, those Afghans, and throughout the entire world. Think of those people in Nigeria and other West African countries who are dying of Ebola. Not just them. There are people with sicknesses. There are those who are lonely and homeless and so on. All of these are storms raging about us. If we concentrate on those problems, they will overwhelm us. But if we look at the Lord and say, Lord, tell me to come towards you, we'll step out of our safety into the problems and walk upon them and come to the Lord with them. And then we'll be able to do something about it. You see? So you concentrate on the Lord, the problems are then solved between you and the Lord. Us working, the word is synergy, working together with the Lord. Peter works with the Lord, stepping over the side of the boat and coming to him. We do the same. We step into the problem, but focusing on the Lord, and we take that with him. And he comes to us, and even though we might sink for a moment, as we regrettably look away from him, he wakes us out and puts us back into a place of safety, and we arrive. So, in the huge storms that we're buffeted and always in danger of sinking, we must, like St. Peter, concentrate on Christ himself and constantly say his same prayer, Lord, tell me to come to you, and be prepared to take those steps on very uncertain ground, indeed, on the waves themselves, and step towards him who is our Saviour. Amen. Your prayers. God bless you.
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0: there. I'm Rachel McAlpine, and I was born in 1940. 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The one you don't want to think about, learning how to be old. But it's friendly and it's fun, and I'm not going to boss you around. And my terrific guests and I, we can keep you company as you do that perfectly normal thing. Get a little bit older every day. 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

0: O le tau tua le si ufonga o le lau mua o lo iai fo I le langolango a le New Zealand On Air.
1: Hi Samoa, it's Auntie Talahia. It's 10:50 if I long. 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

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Leon High School, Sam Monalua. 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Good morning. 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
1: 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Yeah, I is all day pass BFA lima tala. You know, yeah, for ia yeah, VIP passes it a lima suta la mari. Yeah, I'll tell you all. 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Yeah, yeah, say, I'm going to see a tail of penas full lima tala. 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Yeah, a while or to a tongue of you for swing or full lima tala, mari.
0: Morning, Lee, and I've tell you what if I love for ill eight tie out. 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

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Your hero to Twafis was fatal fight down Langa Wale at two Malona Finangal Paia. 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